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The American Indian Veterans Association meetings are the first Friday of each month, 10 a.m. in the multipurpose room at IHC Rincon. 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For information on these programs, call the Paula Learning Center, 760-891-3538. 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Call April at 760-742-2281. IHC's mobile medical unit will be in Paula at the Admin Center the third Thursday of each month from 9 a.m. to 1 p.m. for checkups, wellness screenings, hospital follow-up, and acute issues. Walk-ins are welcome. 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Saturday, July 18th, Zeppelin, female tribute to Led Zeppelin. And Friday, July 31st, Mama Say, tribute to Michael Jackson. The Paula Community Calendar can be heard three times daily, 7:25 in the morning, 12:25, and 5:25 in the afternoon. If you have any items for the calendar, email the details to 91.3@paulatribe.com and be sure we get that at least a week before the event. 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

It's just like a lucky man shooting dice. I said, raise a good cotton farm. It's just like a lucky man.

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And I'm not jiving, that's a natural fact. Now there's gotta be some changes made around here, people. And I'm not jiving, that's a natural fact. I'm gonna jump up on one of these poor mules and start riding. And I don't care where we start.

The San Diego County Registrar of Voters reminds you to vote early. 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
1: Welcome back.
0: And welcome back, Melody.
1: Yeah, Mel. All
2: right. Thank you. Told me to come back, so I came back.
0: Retired Melody Perez. So, as always, we like to send hellos and thanks for listening to us on Paula Res Radio 91.3 and also to Northern California radio station, KYBU Covelo Round Valley. 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
0: And we just played Begging by James Brown. Yes. Well, we've been doing just a flurry of James Brown music this past month because May was James Brown's birth month.
1: At the first of the month.
0: And so we've been just kind of like remembering him so much. So I think my mom has a great story that she remembers him personally. And not a lot of people can say that story. Not a lot of people can say they made out with James Brown you know, they kind of hugged him up and whatever else. We all left the room, you know.
2: Oh, you did?
1: Yeah, you know, I was very privileged for him to say, "Mama, will you stay?"
2: Exciting.
1: Yeah, he actually let me stay in there until everything was over and done. Then he was on the stage singing to me and...
2: It was
1: awesome. I never ever thought I'd meet the man of my life and my dreams ever.
2: Well, I know how you are about James Brown, so that had to be thrilling.
1: Yes, it is.
0: Didn't you give him something?
1: Yeah, I gave him a necklace. What is it? One of those
2: medallions or something?
0: Uh-huh. And he wore it on the stage.
1: And then he wore it when he was leaving. He said, "I'm now leaving the building with that chain on."
2: Oh, my gosh. Dude. You must have been on cloud nine for days.
1: I had a purple cape that he signed it. I have it. I might put it on eBay. I don't know when.
2: Well, let me know when.
0: Yeah, the cape is a...
1: The cape is
0: very
1: there.
0: Well,
1: the
0: famous treasured cape.
1: Out. Oh, yeah.
0: It's, you know what? And it's a beautiful purple.
1: Uh-huh.
0: In person, it's a beautiful purple. We have it on our Facebook page, Back in the Day with Dutz and Dar. It is beautiful. And then he wrote it. And it happened to be in white, right?
1: Yeah.
0: How in the world did that happen?
1: Yeah.
2: How come I haven't seen that cape?
1: She's hiding it.
0: It's under... Oh.
2: She don't want to pull it out
0: It's in the vault.
1: It's in the vault.
2: In the vault.
0: Mm-hmm.
1: Yeah. It's the only thing left to have of him.
0: Hey. Yeah. The hickey went away.
2: Oh, God. Probably put some makeup on there to keep reminding yourself.
0: So we have another James Brown. Please. So get moving on with James.
1: Right.

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0: Okay, so we just played a whole big list of oldie music. How did that feel, Mel?
1: Oh, that was
0: where did that take you?
2: Took me back to the days, the good old days, the days that I love to reminisce about.
1: Oh, yeah.
0: Besides James Brown, which one?
1: Yes. I'm Leaving It All Up to You by Don and Dewey.
2: Yes.
1: Oh, my gosh.
2: Oh, and For Your Love.
1: Oh, yes.
2: Oh, that's another one.
0: Yeah. I like these songs, too. I mean, it doesn't take me anywhere, but
2: yeah,
0: they're good songs.
1: Well, you were drowned it with them in the house anyway.
0: Yeah, I grew up with them.
2: Got memories for you.
1: Yeah.
2: They have to be. You grew up with hearing them.
0: Well, I don't
2: want to
0: say, you know, because it was party, watching you guys party so much.
2: Oh, well, you don't want to say. Usually you're the first one bringing out our stories.
0: Well, not those bad, huge, huge bad ones.
2: Oh, okay.
1: They were good. Especially the teepee one.
2: Oh, I remember the teepee.
1: Yeah.
0: The teepee that was at my mom's house?
2: Yes. Mm-hmm. It seemed like it was big. It was big,
1: it was,
2: huh?
1: Yeah.
2: I remember it being big. Fire outside. Fire burning outside.
0: That was just an invitation to party, that teepee, I think.
1: Yeah.
0: It really was. Oh,
2: yeah.
0: It wasn't.
2: No, that was a good thing.
0: I don't know why.
2: Why do you make it sound like it was a bad thing? It was a good thing.
1: It even drew the sheriffs in.
2: it drew a lot of people in, too. Not just the sheriffs.
0: Yeah, those were fun times, though. Really, yeah. Really good memories. Too many to say, right?
2: Right. I mean, because my head's swirling right now trying to think of all the different things went on around there then. And I can't think of any of them that I could mention.
0: Yeah, don't. So we better do our shouts.
1: Yeah.
0: I want to send a big shout to our big listeners, the Hostlers in Round Valley, Covelo.
1: Mm-hmm.
0: Also to Booney McGuire.
1: What's up, Ronnie?
0: Yeah, we've got a bunch of listeners up there all over the place.
2: Yeah.
1: Booney.
0: Mel even has Central California
1: Lois.
0: Listening now.
1: Hey, Lois.
2: Yes.
1: Don't forget you.
2: Can't forget our Central California listeners.
0: So we've got some little back-in-the-day info. Mel has a little reflection of 1972. What do you have, Mel?
2: A few things that are different from today. I got a Ford Pinto. Didn't you have a Ford Pinto,
1: yes.
2: too?
1: Yes.
2: In 1972, a brand new Ford Pinto
0: cost
2: $2,078.
0: Ask my mom what happened to our Ford Pinto.
2: Oh,
0: it was tragic.
2: Well, she wrecked it.
0: Yeah.
2: I remember that.
1: They wrecked me.
2: Yeah, you were pretty wrecked up from that, too.
1: Uh-huh.
0: Yeah,
1: it was rainy, stormy, coming home from, I was going to cosmetology school. Coming home and the truck hit me from the front. The car hit me from the back, spun me around. They thought I was dead. It was my head that I do. You do perms and stuff. The doll head was laying in the mountain, like I'm in the side of
2: the ground.
1: Yeah.
2: Oh my gosh.
1: Oh, that was crazy. But they couldn't even identify me at all.
2: Oh, I remember that was a horrible time.
1: Yeah,
0: that Ford Pinto.
2: That poor little Pinto.
1: A nice one, though.
0: It was a nice one, a nice red one.
2: Yes.
0: What else do you have, 72?
2: Well, fruit cocktail cost 20 cents a can.
0: Oh, what? My mom's favorite fruit cocktail.
2: Yes, one of my favorites, too.
1: God,
2: which should cost 20 cents a can now.
1: Can you imagine today?
2: President Nixon? And the whole Watergate scandal turned out to be pretty front page news in 1972.
1: Yeah, that
2: was a big one.
1: Yep.
0: That was a big one. How about the Olympics?
2: The Olympics were in Munich.
1: Mm-hmm.
2: And
0: do you remember that? When they
1: really,
0: killed
1: I guess
0: when they that. Killed all those people, there were athletes.
2: Yeah, I remember a little bit about it, but I remember it was, you know, big news. I was kind of sad. That
0: it was sad.
2: Sad thing for the Olympics.
1: Yeah.
0: Yeah. Well, that's good, Mel. Thanks for that little flashback of 1972.
1: See, you got a good mind.
0: Gosh. You need to be added to the show. So let's do Perry's Country Section. Let's start off with Streets of Bakersfield.
1: That's a good one. Titus 2.

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0: Well, we are at the end of our show. Hope everyone has enjoyed the hour with Back on the Day. But if you miss our Monday 6 o'clock show, the show repeats on Fridays at 11 a.m. on Polyrez Radio 91.3. Was that fast enough?
1: All right.
0: In closing, I picked Mary Jane Girls' Candyman.
1: All right.
0: Enjoy this one. See you all next week.
1: Later.
2: Bye.

Here's the Paula Safety Committee tip for the month of May. With hot weather ahead, it's time to clear away dangerous brush. 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Sparks from metal blades on motorized equipment have been to blame. 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

0: The San Diego County Registrar of Voters reminds you to vote early. 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

Beatles or Stones? 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

0: The San Diego County Registrar of Voters reminds you to vote early. 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
7: Hi there, I'm John Anderson of Yes. Eureka, you found it.
1: I long for a new world rising, full of rippling waters. But every day's the same. I wake up and shout, "Roll over, Beethoven, you're snoring." Then I hear the El Dorado Overture, and I just can't get it out of my head. And from my epitaph, Mr. Soul sings dead flowers on a tightrope in the court of the Crimson King.

0: Howdy, Lieutenant Behind. 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
1: We ain't. 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
0: Sure. Got some Rhode Apple Red right here.
1: Which way'd we go?
0: We went that away.
2: Hi, this is Bob Carpenter, the Nitty Gritty Dirt Band. You've got the Flower Power Hour. 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
1: Celebrating the power of the flower, Rippling Waters from the Nitty Gritty Dirt Band, from their LP, Symphonian Dream.
0: We opened the show with an awesome King Crimson cut, The Court of the Crimson King.
1: That was Ian McDonald on the Mellotron, inspired by James Brown.
0: Wow! King Crimson was incredible.
1: Yeah.
0: And I'll bring him back later for my long, deep closing track.
1: At this hour, we are featuring the genius of Jeff Lynne and the Electric Light Orchestra. We heard their extended version of Rollover Beethoven back there.
0: ELO was formed in 1971 by three guys who were in The Move: Jeff Lynne, Roy Wood, and Bev Bevan.
1: And this is the album where the cover shows what appears to be a scene from The Wizard of Oz,
0: where the Wicked Witch tries to steal Dorothy's ruby red slippers.
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2: From the album On the Third Day, the first ELO LP produced without input from Roy Wood. ELO disbanded in 86, then Bev Bevan had ELO Part 2 after that, and Jeff Lynne and Richard Tandy later performed as Jeff Lynne's ELO.
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2: Featuring Robert Fripp on acoustic and electric guitar, Greg Lake on bass and vocals.
1: Ian McDonald plays mellotron, harpsichord, piano, flute, organ, and clarinet.
2: Yeah, he's busy. Michael Giles on drums and percussion. And incredible lyrics by Peter Sinfeld on the track Epitaph.
1: Right after a few not-so-optimistic words from King Crimson lyricist Peter Sinfeld.
2: Knowledge is a deadly friend when no one sets the rules. 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

0: Now let's join our friend, the great Gildersleeve. 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
1: There. 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And item 23, page 1, exceeds $18,000.
2: What does that mean?
1: Well, I guess the $18,000 lets me out. Let's check through this once more, see if I've got everything. Salaries and other compensation?
2: Uh-huh.
1: Dividends? Don't make me laugh. Interest on bank deposits, notes, etc. Wait a minute. That savings account. What about the interest on that?
3: Why bring that up?
1: Yeah. What? Who's there? Did somebody speak?
3: You heard me. Why bring up a little thing like that bank account?
1: Who are you?
3: Your conscience.
4: Conscience? Well, long time no see.
1: Where have you been?
3: Oh, around.
1: Look, about that savings account of mine, the interest on that is income. I'm supposed to report it.
3: Gildersleeve, are you going to be a weak sister all your life? How are you ever going to get ahead that way?
1: Well, I want to be fair.
3: All right, be fair to yourself. Give yourself a break for once. If you don't, who will?
1: I know, but...
3: Listen, there are men in this town who make 4 and 5 times what you do. Let them pay their taxes.
1: But it says right here, interest on bank deposits.
3: All right, how are they going to find out?
1: Well, I don't know.
3: If they find out, all right, you pay. But why should you go out of your way to lose your hard-earned cash?
1: Well, that's a point, maybe.
3: I always say what they don't know won't hurt you.
1: Maybe you got something there, brother. Suppose we just overlook the bank interest.
3: Now you're getting smart, Gildersleeve. Now you're getting smart.

0: guarantee this massage, do you, Floyd?
1: When I get through with you, Judge, your face will be as smooth as a baby's. Well, if it ain't Mr. Gildersleeve. Greetings and salutations, Commissioner.
2: How's chances for a haircut, Floyd?
1: Come right in. I'll only be a few minutes. Just giving the judge a little massage here.
2: What's the matter, Judge? You feeling a little under par today?
0: Not too good. Been working pretty hard lately. This is a busy season for the legal profession.
1: How about a little sun lamp, Judge? Take that unhealthy look off you.
0: Who's unhealthy?
1: Take the other chair there, Mr. Gildersleeve.
2: Thanks.
1: I can work on you while the judge is cooking here.
2: Yeah, those old goats are tough. You have to let them cook a long time.
1: There, how's that, Judge? Too hot for you?
0: No, but what are you trying to do, blind me?
1: Oh, I forgot. I'll put some cotton over your eyes.
0: Yeah, stuff some in my ears, too, so I won't hear Gildersleeve.
2: Yes. Better keep that mouth of yours shut, Judge. You'll get your tonsils sunburned.
1: That's pretty good.
2: Yeah, glad you liked it.
0: Feeling pretty smug, aren't you, Gildy?
2: Well, why shouldn't I? I've got my income tax all done. Not a care in the world. I'll be enjoying a pleasant weekend while the rest of you fellows are sweating over yours.
1: You mean you got yours done already?
2: Sure, all but mailing it. I tossed it off in a couple of hours.
0: Listen, my friend, this year is no time to be tossing off income taxes.
2: What do you mean?
0: Well, they tell me the government's checking up on them twice as carefully this year.
2: Oh, who told you that?
0: Never mind. I heard.
1: Oh, that Treasury Department. They're tough. That's the same as the G-men, you know.
2: Well, I've got nothing to worry about.
1: Like last year, there was a guy I knew over in Compton. Had a shop there. Doing a nice little business, too. Not terrific, but okay. As a matter of fact, his brother's wife and my wife were... Well, never mind that. The point is, last year, he did a little finagling on his income tax. You know, held out a little interest.
2: Interest?
1: Yeah. And a few months later, a big guy walks into his shop and says, "What's about this, mister?"
0: Well, if you ask me, he had it coming to him.
2: Yeah. Yeah, that's right.
1: That's all. Guy just walks in and says, "What's about this, mister?" Boy, what they can do to you for that. Practically send you up for life.
2: Look, life? Nonsense. They can't do anything to you if you just make a little mistake. Can they?
0: You're darn right they can, Gildy. The penalties are pretty severe.
1: Me, I'm taking no chances. I'll tell you about another case I heard about. A fella got the idea that...
2: Maybe I'd better come back some other time, Floyd. Gotta be getting home now.
1: But I'm almost through here. It won't be a minute.
2: Some other time. My hair isn't very long anyway. I'll be back. Gotta run now.
1: Well, sure, Mr. Gildersleeve, if you gotta run.
2: Yeah, I gotta run.

0: Why, Gildersleeve, what's your hurry?
1: I'm not in any... Who said that?
0: Same old conscience.
1: Oh, you again.
0: Yes. Are you going to give in to that weakness, my boy?
1: What weakness?
0: You know, you're about to give yourself the worst of it on that bank interest. Sucker.
1: Yeah, who's a sucker? I am not. I'm not going to do anything of the sort.
0: That's the way I like to hear you talk.
2: Who's that?
1: It's me. I mean, it's I. Leroy.
2: What?
1: What are you doing at my desk, young man? Have you been looking at my income tax return?
2: No. What's the matter with it?
1: Nothing. I wonder if the FBI would listen to a kid.
2: What?
1: Never mind, Leroy. I'm in a hurry. I want to get that return in the mail right away. In fact, if
3: Mr. Gildersleeve. Oh, Mr. Gildersleeve, I'm so glad you came home. Could you give me a little financial advice, please?
1: Bertie, I told...
3: Oh, this ain't the finance company, Mr. Gildersleeve. This is a lot tougher than that.
1: What's tougher than a finance company?
3: Income tax man.
1: You're right, Bertie, but your tax shouldn't be too difficult.
3: Oh, no, sir. The tax part's easy. What's worrying me is these here reductions.
1: The reduction? Oh, well, let me see your blank.
3: Yes, it's out in the kitchen. I'll get it right away.
1: Confound it. I haven't got time to fool Bertie's taxes now.
2: Say, Uncle, as long as you're here, how about giving me a little help with my homework?
1: No, Leroy. Homework is intended to be done by the child, not by the parent.
2: But this is very timely, Unc. It's a composition for current events.
1: On what topic?
2: The privileges of being a taxpayer.
1: I don't believe it.
2: About it, Unc. Can you help me?
1: No, my boy. With that topic, you'll just have to use your imagination. And plenty of it.
3: Here's my blank, Mr. Gildersleeve. Say, what does this mean right down here?
1: Where? Oh. Check whether this return was prepared on the cash or accrual basis.
3: Are they talking to me?
1: Yes. I don't know who they're talking to, Bertie. That question has been on the form for 20 years. I bet even Morgenthau doesn't know the answer. Now, let's see. You put down your salary.
3: Yes, all but the reduction.
1: Reduction? Oh, well, let's hear some of the reductions.
3: Well, I bought some furniture and a radio, and I sent some money to my brother, and I lent some money to my sister, and beside that, I owe a lot of money.
1: Bertie, these items are only deductible if they're expenses.
3: Mr. Gildersleeve, if my brother ain't an expense, I never saw one.
1: Bertie, the government is talking about business expense, like a farm or a store. I think you can forget the expenses.
3: Oh, you mean I don't have to say nothing about my farm?
1: Farm? What farm?
3: The farm back home where my papa lives.
1: Does your father own the farm?
3: No, sir, he just runs it. He don't run it very good, but he runs it.
1: What does he raise on it?
3: Peas.
1: Peas? I never heard of a pea farm, Bertie.
3: No, sir, I didn't either. We used to raise cotton, but the government said they'd give us some money to raise peas, so we switched to peas. Now we get a pea check every year from the government.
1: Bertie, I advise you to forget the farm for the present. I'm busy now. I'll help you with this thing tomorrow. Oh, and Leroy, you forget your composition.
2: Okay, Unc, where are you going?
1: I'm going to get this return notarized, and I'll mail it and forget the whole thing.

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1: What's that bell?
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1: For your customers?
2: Yes, if I'm asleep and they're back in the store, it wakes me up.
1: That's very remarkable. Look, Peavy, I'm in a hurry. You're a notary public, aren't you?
2: Yes, I am, Mr. Gildersleeve, although I haven't done much of that sort of thing lately.
1: Never mind. I've got the postman in his truck outside waiting for this letter, and I want you to notarize my signature.
2: Well, I...
1: Oh, there's the postman now. I'll tell him he'll only be a minute.
3: Newt, I'll just be a second.
4: Okay.
1: Now hurry up, Peavy. There's nothing difficult about just notarizing a signature.
2: Well, no, I wouldn't say that. It tricks to every trade. Be with you. I'm too shaky.
1: What are you doing, Peavy?
2: I'm trying to find my stamp. It's been some time since I've done any of this legal work.
1: Oh, well, get a move on, counselor. United States mail waits for no man.
2: Oh, here it is. All right, where I left it.
1: Where was it?
2: Underneath the razor straps.
1: Yes.
2: Now, let's see. Stamp pad's dried up a little, but I guess we can moisten her up with some H2O. That's pharmacy lingo for water, Mr. Gildersleeve.
1: I know that, Peavy. I'm water commissioner in this town.
2: I've clean forgotten that.
1: Hurry up, Peavy. This is the last mail.
3: Just a second, Newt.
4: Okay, but I ain't got all day.
1: Now what, Peavy?
2: It's working. There, see?
1: Oh, given under my hand and seal as a notary public in this state on the blank day of blank in the year 19 blank, my commission expires on March 31, 1918. Peavy, you haven't been a notary for 25 years.
4: Well, what about it?
3: Yep, never mind, Newt. I can't make it today.
4: Well, for...
1: Peavy, I don't know why I keep doing business with you. You're the most inefficient druggist in the county, and you know it.
2: Well, when you say that... what was it you wanted notarized anyhow, Mr. Gildersleeve?
1: What do you suppose, Peavy? Monday's March the 15th. I wanted to notarize my income tax return.
2: Well, I wish you'd told me that, Mr. Gildersleeve. It's not necessary to get them notarized this year.
1: What?
2: That's right. Yeah. Just look at the bottom of the form.
1: Where? Oh, by George, you're right. Well, I guess I'll be running along then.
2: Can't I sell you something, Mr. Gildersleeve?
1: No, not today, Peavy.
2: Well, just a minute, Mr. Gildersleeve. I'll show you a trick. If you know how, you can step over the beam of this electric eye and go in and out without making a sound. Look. See? I fooled the beam.
1: Peavy, you're a fool.
5: The Great Gildersleeve will be with us again in a few seconds. Meanwhile, a few homemakers are finding it harder than ever to serve food that combines the flavor your family wants with the nutrition they need. 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Now let's get back to the Great Gildersleeve. Our hero has spent a restless night dreaming of deductions, exemptions, and computations. He rises Sunday morning still suffering the pangs of indecision and making them pretty tough on the rest of the household.
1: Bertie.
0: Yes, Miss Gilsey?
1: I wonder if you could warm up this miserable little cup of coffee.
0: Yes, sir, right away.
6: Why didn't you drink it while it was hot, Uncle Mort?
1: Because then it would be gone. This way I have the fun of smelling it a little longer.
6: You didn't eat much breakfast.
1: No, my dear. Breakfast doesn't mean what it used to on Sunday mornings.
6: But you had everything you used to have.
1: I know, but I feel guilty eating it.
7: Unc, could you help me with my homework now?
1: Leroy, I'm in no mood to compose a composition.
7: Oh, please, Unc.
1: No, I'm going to lie down and read the Sunday paper.
7: But you haven't had your coffee. You can help me a little, Unc. I got a swell start on it.
1: Start? Let me hear it.
7: Okay. Let us be thankful that we live in a country like this, where freedom shines like a beacon unto the world. Till this war is won, we at home should consider it not only our duty, but our privilege to go without things and pay our taxes. How's that, Unc?
1: Say, that's pretty good, Leroy.
7: Thanks, Unc.
1: Yes, my boy, you're beginning to develop quite a style. A little like Macaulay. Wait a minute. Did you make that up, Leroy?
7: Practically.
1: Where did you find it?
7: On that blotter from the bank.
1: Oh, so. I thought so. Young man, do you know that plagiarism is a serious crime?
7: Yeah, who'd do such a thing?
1: You have just done it.
0: Here's your coffee, Mr. Gilsey.
1: Thank you, Bertie. Leroy, go up to your room and write 50 times, plagiarism is a crime.
7: 50 times?
1: 50, and don't argue, it'll be 100.
7: Okay, Unc. Gosh, 50 times.
1: I gotta do something about that kid. See who that is, will you please, Bertie?
0: Yes, sir.
1: No time for anybody to be calling on anybody.
8: Good morning, Throckmorton.
9: Oh, hello, Leela.
8: Hello, Marjorie.
10: Good morning. Say, I like it.
8: You do?
10: I think it's awfully cute.
1: What are you two talking about?
8: My new fascinator, Throckmorton. Don't you like it?
1: Where is it?
8: On my head, silly.
1: I thought that thing was a shawl.
8: Oh, man. Throckmorton, hurry and put on your coat. We're late already.
1: Late? Late for what, Leela?
8: You haven't forgotten your promise to go to church with me this morning, have you?
1: Oh, but Leela, my income tax, I've got to get it off.
8: You can finish it later, Throckmorton. Here's your coat. Now, come on, you old heathen, you. Oh,
1: but I...
8: Hush up now, we've got to get along. See you later, Marjorie.
10: Yes, we'll be along.
8: Here's your hat, Throckmorton.
1: That's Leroy's hat. Here's mine. Well, let's go then.
7: Hey, Unc, wait a minute.
1: What is it, Leroy?
7: How do you spell plagiarism?
1: P-L... P-L... Just write, I've been a naughty boy.
8: But it was such a worthwhile sermon today, didn't you, Throckmorton?
1: Yeah.
8: And Dr. Needham is such a fine-looking man. Don't you think so? Don't you think so, Throckmorton?
1: Yes.
8: You know, when he stands up there and preaches, the way he looks at me, I just feel that everything he says is meant for me. Don't you, Throckmorton?
1: Yes.
8: Throckmorton, can't you say anything but yes?
1: Yes. I mean no. I mean yes.
8: Oh. Honey, what's wrong? You haven't been yourself all morning. Tell Leela what's wrong. You seem so distant somehow.
1: Well, I was just listening to the sermon, that's all.
8: Well, I don't know what was so fascinating about the sermon. Oh, of course, I thought it was very worthwhile and all that, but the way of the transgressor is hard. I guess we all know that.
1: I wonder if we do, Leela. I wonder if we do.
8: Martin, you're the strangest man. You're so moody. Just sat there all through the sermon, staring at your hands, and never once looked at me. I couldn't help noticing that George Bagby never once took his eyes off me, if it interests you.
1: Interest?
8: Well, I see it doesn't.
1: Leela, don't misunderstand me, but I've got problems.
8: Well, I'm sure I don't know what kind of problem would make a gentleman invite a lady to church and then be rude to her.
1: But I'm not being rude. I mean, I didn't mean to be. The sermon started me to thinking, Leela, that's all. There's something I've got to attend to.
8: Well, you run right along and tend to it. Just leave me here at the gate.
1: But Leela...
8: No, I won't invite you to stop in this morning because I know you're much too busy.
1: Leela...
8: Goodbye, Throckmorton, and thank you for the use of your arm.

0: having Mr. Van Gid here.
1: What are we having?
0: Something you like.
1: What is it?
0: Oh, something you like.
1: Hi, you won't talk, huh?
0: Leroy, you get out of here and don't come messing around my kitchen when I'm getting Sunday dinner. I ain't in no mood.
1: Okay, okay.
0: And keep away from that dining room table after I set it.
1: Oh, can't I just have a piece of celery? I'm starving.
0: Well, just one. And I didn't say you could have no olives. Now, go on.
1: Gosh, I could die of hunger around here and nobody would care. Oh, hiya, Ben.
2: Hi, hello there, young fella.
1: Where's Unc?
3: He'll be along. He just got for a word with Mrs. Ransom.
1: A word? That can run into days.
3: Let me take your coat, Ben.
2: Oh, no, I know where the closet is. Here, let me take yours.
1: Oh, thank you. Hey, Ben, you know anything about putting airplanes together?
2: A little. I used to make a lot of them when I was a kid.
1: Swell. How would you like to help me with one?
4: Now, Leroy.
1: I got all the parts. It's me. Complete kit, 98 cents. I'll go up and get it if you say so.
2: Well, time's a little short, isn't it, for dinner?
1: Nah, we can get a good start on it and finish it up this afternoon.
4: Leroy, now don't bother Ben. He's worked hard all week, and he'd just like to sit down on a sofa and rest. Wouldn't you, Ben?
2: Sure. Anything you say.
1: How do you know what he wants to do? Let the guy make an airplane if he wants to, will you?
4: He doesn't want to make an airplane.
1: Oh, no? Don't you, Ben. Don't you want to make an airplane?
2: Well, I do anything anybody says.
1: There, what did I tell you?
4: Leroy, go away. Just go away.
1: Go away. That's all anybody ever says to me. Go away. What am I, a leopard or something?
4: All right, do it.
1: I'm warning you, Ben. Give her an inch and she'll take a mile. She'll henpeck the life out of you.
2: That's quite a brother you got there.
4: Oh, don't mind him. He's spoiled. Come on, let's sit over here on the sofa, shall we?
2: Sure. Anywhere you say.
4: There. Now, what is it you're going to tell me?
2: Well, I don't know what you're going to think of it.
4: Well, why don't you ask me and find out?
2: Well, maybe I've got a nerve thinking you care one way or the other.
4: Why, of course I care, Ben. What is it?
2: Well, Marjorie, I've got a chance to become an assistant inspector.
4: Oh.
2: It's a good job. It's for quite a lot less money.
4: Less?
2: Yes, for the Army. Sort of an inspector on Army contracts, I guess. Well, they must need people pretty badly, or they wouldn't take me. Well, not right away. I'd probably be working here at the plant, only I'd be working for the Army instead of for the company.
4: Oh, then I think it's wonderful. I think you ought to do it.
2: You do?
4: Uncle Mort, is that you?
5: Yes, me.
4: Uncle Mort, guess what? Ben's been offered a job for less money.
5: Well, that's fine. Or is it?
4: It's for the Army. Plant inspector. Is that it, Ben?
2: Well, it's not set or anything, Mr. Gildersleeve. They were just talking to me about it.
4: I told him you ought to go ahead and take it.
5: They're going to pay you less, you say?
2: Yes, sir, but I figure after all, the boys in the Army are only getting $50 a month.
4: That's right.
2: Money isn't everything, as the saying goes.
5: No, it's not.
2: And I figure anybody who doesn't do anything he can to help these days isn't going to feel he's worth much.
4: Oh, Ben, I'm proud of you. And I'm going to kiss you right in front of Uncle Mort. Mm.
2: Oh, gosh.
4: Aren't we proud of him, Uncle Mort?
5: Yes, I'm proud of you, my boy. Your lips are so red now, too. I wish I could say I was proud of myself, though. Will you excuse me for a moment? I'm going to the den. Call me if dinner's ready.
4: But Uncle Mort, it'll be ready any minute.
5: And start without me. I've got something I've got to get off my mind right away. Now we'll see about this thing. I'm going to get an honest night's sleep. It cost me a year's salary. Where is it? Where is that tax blank?
6: Right in the upper left-hand drawer where you put it.
5: Thanks.
2: Huh?
5: Oh, you again. I thought you'd be coming around.
6: What you going to do, Gildy?
5: Never mind what I'm going to do. You just watch.
6: Gildersleeve, are you going to be a sucker all your life?
5: Oh, go away and let me alone, will you?
6: Now, Gildy, don't be like that. I'm your pal. I'm just trying to help you.
5: Well, I don't need any help right now.
6: Listen, pal, do you know what's going on right this minute, only three blocks from here?
5: What?
6: Judge Hooker, that pillar of the law. He just deducted $150 for a bad debt that never existed.
5: That's a lie. Hooker wouldn't do a thing like that.
6: Listen, that old goat...
5: He may be an old goat, but he's an honorable old goat.
6: Gildy, I'm trying to tell you that kind of thing is going on all over the country. Why should you be different?
5: Listen, you can't talk like that about this country. You're not my conscience. Who the devil are you, anyway?
6: Yes.
5: Hitler? The devil, that's who you are. You're the devil.
6: And what are you going to do about it?
5: Well, I'll show you what I'm going to do about it. There. Take your dirty, crooked deductions and get out of here.
6: No!
5: Yeah. Now, interest on savings account, $2.16. By George, I feel better already.
4: George, dinner's on the table. It's getting cold.
5: Coming, my dear. Save some for me. Well, is nobody eating?
4: Well, we're waiting for you to call.
1: And step on it, will you, Unc? I'm dying.
5: No more than I am. I'm so hungry I could eat a horse.
0: You ain't going to have to, Mr. Gilcleave. I got a roast of beef.
5: Ooh, look at that.
0: Oh,
5: Bertie, that's the prettiest sight I ever saw in my life. Where in the world did you find it?
0: Oh, I had my eye on it. I've been trailing it for a week.
5: Yes. Ben, how do you like yours? Rare, medium, or well done?
2: Oh, any way at all for me.
5: Oh, speak up, man. We've got all kinds here. Every man to his taste.
4: He likes it medium, Uncle Maury.
1: Let Ben decide for himself, why don't you?
2: Yeah. Kind of a medium for me, Mr. Gilmore.
5: That's the stuff. Well, eat hearty, everybody. This may be the last roast beef we'll see till the war is over.
1: Oh, don't say that.
5: My boy, till this war, while this war is on, no sacrifice is too great.
4: That's true.
5: Let us be thankful that we live in a country like this, where freedom shines like a beacon unto the world. I mean it. Till this war is over, we at home should consider not only our duty, but a privilege to go without things and pay our taxes. Remember that.
1: Yes, sir.

Ladies and gentlemen, I've been asked to give you a brief message of great importance. If you're a single man or woman and you earned more than $500 during 1942, you must make out an income tax report. If you're married and living with your wife or husband and you earned over $1,200 in 1942, you must make out an income tax report. You must mail your report before midnight Monday, March 15th. To make out one of these reports, all you have to do is go to any bank and ask for an income tax form. They'll give it to you and tell you where to mail it. Good night, everybody.

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0: That's what the sign out in front of my shop says. Pat Novak for hire. Down here on the San Francisco waterfront, it's got to be that way. You got to rob a few graves if you want cigarette money. You need lots of work and roomy sleeves if you're going to play a pat hand. Sometimes, in a good week, you can duck trouble 3 or 4 days in a row. And then it creeps up on you like an old charge account. Well, I should have known that when I went to the bank. I was up to my knees in mud and didn't even know it was rainy season. It was Tuesday, and I went by the bank to drop $100. It was about time, because they were beginning to play handball with my checks. Must have been about 11 o'clock when I got to the window.
1: Hello, Mr. Novak. Isn't it a grand morning?
0: If it's your choice, stay with it.
1: Ah, yes.
0: Deposit $100.
1: Yes. Let me get your card. It's right here, I think. Yes. Here we are.
0: All right. $100. Give me a duplicate, will you?
1: Certainly. My, this isn't as big as the last deposit.
0: Look, Bloomer girl, just mark the slip, huh?
1: Oh, I'm sorry, Mr. Novak. I guess I'm not used to $1,000 deposits.
0: Mm. What $1,000?
1: Your Friday deposit.
0: I wasn't in here Friday.
1: Oh, you must have been. The card says you put in $1,000 on Friday.
0: Give me that card. What did Santa look like?
1: What?
0: Who put the dough in? What'd the guy look like?
1: Oh, didn't you?
0: No. Look, we'll double back and try to hang on this time, will you? I wasn't in here Friday. I don't know anything about an extra grand. Now, what did the guy look like?
1: I wasn't on duty Friday.
0: Yeah.
1: I'm not even sure about the fellow today.
0: What fellow?
1: There was a man in here to ask about the account.
0: Did this good fairy have a name?
1: No, just credentials. He was from the FBI.
0: I see.
1: Is there anything wrong, Mr. Novak?
0: No, don't mind that complexion. I forgot my foundation cream.

0: I should have known right then. A mysterious grand tossed into the till, and I didn't wake up to trouble. But I'm a smart boy who'd be the village idiot in a town the size of New York. Well, I left the bank and went up to my apartment. That $1,000 was already drawing interest. When I came in, she was sitting on the couch drinking my whiskey. Yeah, she could have all she wanted. A 1949 Panther model. Just the right amount of size 12 and a dress that looked like a well-tailored fig leaf. When she was through looking you over, you felt like the Sunday supplement.
1: Hello, Mr. Novak. I like your apartment.
0: That's good.
1: The view is wonderful.
0: So is yours. What's on your mind?
1: How about a drink?
0: All right. I'll pour. You talk.
1: My name is Connie Riley. Make me one, too?
0: Sure. As you were saying?
1: My name is Connie Riley.
0: Yeah, well, I've memorized that much. Go on. Well, here's your drink.
1: Thanks. Now sit down.
0: All right.
1: Over next to me. I won't bite.
0: That's too bad. Go on.
1: Well, here's to your new bank account, Patsy.
2: Look, sis, if you're here just for the field trials, all right, but if you got a bill of goods, trot it out.
1: I will. I want that card, too, Patsy. I want it ahead of Chris.
0: I'll catch up with another drink. In the meantime, you fill in and help me, will you?
1: Stop sitting on your hands, Angel. You didn't get that $1,000 with the sweat of your brow?
0: No, not yet.
1: Somebody padded your account so you'd be a nice boy. I want you to be a nice boy for me.
0: At the same rates?
1: The Monterey Rose docks today. A passenger named Kirk Toomey is carrying a jack of clubs, and it means a lot to me.
0: Well, it doesn't mean a thing to me, except the FBI is on my tail.
1: Mr. Novak, you're turning a momentary advantage into a crowbar.
0: You take your deal to some other broker.
1: You're in business whether you like it or not, Patsy. You're going to stub your toe either way, only to me, it'll be more fun.
0: Well, how about the FBI?
1: You're being frightened by a group of bureaucrats.
0: Yeah, that's what Trotsky thought.
1: How much, Patsy?
0: Hmm?
1: How much for that card when you get it?
0: The price is a grand.
1: You're an amusing guy, Patsy.
0: Yeah, a grand I can afford to be.
1: You don't even know what the Jack of Clubs is all about. You never heard of Kirk Toomey till 5 minutes ago, but you take things in stride as if the whole world belonged to you.
0: Yeah.
1: You're like Adam when he first spotted the Garden of Eden.
2: All right, little Eve, it's $1,000. Remember, you're sitting on my doorstep. Now either go on home or come in the house.
1: Good. I'll take the card. That's your price. Now I can relax.
0: Yeah. I'll bet you can.
1: Pour me another drink, Patsy.

0: Just a minute, will you?
1: Hello, Novak.
0: Oh, Hellman.
1: Well, well. Am I interrupting anything?
0: No, we were just going over an old seed catalog. Miss Riley, this is Inspector Hellman, San Francisco Police.
2: Good morning, Inspector. Don't bother to arrest me now. I'm just leaving.
1: So soon?
2: My sentiments exactly, Inspector. Bye-bye, Patsy. You can get me at the concert on Bush Street. See you around, Patsy.
0: Sure.
1: Well, you're slipping, Novak.
0: Hmm?
1: No rain check.
0: All right, funny man. What's your problem?
1: You. You ever see this guy before?
0: Let me see. He's an awful-looking thug.
1: Yeah.
0: Who is he, your father?
1: A guy by the name of Max Coleman. The FBI trailed him to your bank Friday. They think he gave you $1,000.
0: Yeah.
1: Where'd you get the $1,000, Novak?
3: What do you care, Hellman? Maybe a relative. Maybe a maiden aunt.
1: Nobody's related to you, Novak. You're in a jam, lover, and I'm here to put your father in. Max Coleman buys his groceries with foreign dough.
3: So what are you weeping about? Arrest the guy if you don't like him.
1: There's government microfilm coming in on the Monterey Rose. That $1,000 makes you a contact man for Coleman.
3: Send the FBI over then. Where do you fit in? Waiting for somebody to drop some loose change?
1: You're my project, Novak. When they asked us for help, I stuffed the ballot box to get you.
0: Yeah.
1: So relax. I'm going to spend the rest of the day here. You're not going to leave the living room.
0: If I got to spend the day with you, I'll take knockout drops.
1: Suit yourself. What's this stuff?
0: That's good scotch. You wouldn't know.
1: Oh.
0: The cheap liquor's out in the kitchen closet. That's for you.
1: All right. Over by the stove here?
4: That's right.
1: What do you keep in here, Novak?
4: Mops and brooms.
1: Where'd you buy this one?
0: What are you talking about?
1: Where'd you buy this one, smart man?

0: tell right away it wasn't a mop. When Hellman pushed him out, he rolled out onto the linoleum. A dapper little guy, except for a piece of cord around his throat, tied in a funny knot. It was deader than a broken drum. Somebody pulled too hard on that piece of cord. The veins were standing out in his forehead, and his face looked like a road map lying there on the floor. He wasn't pretty. Hellman thought so, too.
1: Who is he, Novak? Your father?
0: I've never seen him in my closet before.
1: Who is he, Novak?
0: I don't know, Hellman. Finders keepers, you roll him.
2: Give me a hand. There's nothing there. Where's his wallet?
0: You'll get there by instinct.
2: Yeah, here it is. His name is Kirk Toomey.
0: Well, that helps.
2: Who is he?
0: The guy on the Monterey Rose.
2: The one with the microfilm?
0: I guess so.
1: I thought you didn't know anything about it. How'd you know he came from the Monterey Rose?
0: My dream book, Hellman. What happens now?
1: Nothing. Except I'm on the case now, and you got trouble in a major key.
0: You don't think I killed this guy?
1: I don't know, did you?
0: You better hop out and tail that girl. She was making herself at home when I got here.
1: Yeah? How do I know you're not in it together?
0: You don't, copper. Maybe she's Loeb and I'm Leopold. When you're through with her, you might hit the Monterey and start looking for a jack of clubs.
1: Some more dream book, Novak?
0: Everybody's looking for a jack of clubs, Hellman. It must be the end of the rainbow. That's where you're going to find that microfilm.
1: In the meantime, you stay handy, Novak. I want to split you with the FBI.
0: You don't think I'm going to take the rap for Junior here, do you?
1: It says that in my book. Just relax until I'm ready to pick you up. I only have to find a couple of things.
0: Well, that'll be a long time, Hellman. You can't find your hip pocket with radar.
1: Yeah. I'll be around soon, Novak. Don't bother to pack your bags. You'll be traveling light.
0: Well, when Hellman left, I knew I was a second division club. That phony plan in the bank, the tie-up with Max Coleman, and that stiff in the kitchen made me look real bad. I had to do something in a hurry because the way things stood, I had about as much chance as a lawn party in a monsoon. There were a lot of bases to tag, so I looked up Jocko Madigan, an ex-doctor who invented the hangover, but a good guy. I finally found him over in North Beach at a little joint called Lupo's. He was eating pizza with one hand and strangling a bottle of wine with the other.
3: Hello, Patsy. Oh, Frank. A bottle of wine for Mr. Novak.
0: No, I'm short on time, Jocko.
3: That's where you're wrong, Patsy. People always say it, but it's a lie.
0: Will you calm down a minute?
3: You say you're short on time, but you have all the time there is. It's the one thing that keeps you from being a beggar.
0: Yeah.
3: There are only 24 hours in a day, and that gives you as much time as Napoleon or Alexander had.
0: Will you shut up a minute and put on that wine?
3: I'm celebrating, Patsy. I'm celebrating Mission Day.
0: Mission Day's over.
3: I'm in.

0: native son. We celebrate longer.
1: Now, look, I'm behind the eight ball again.
0: Isn't it getting kind of crowded back there? What's the matter?
1: Somebody strangled the guy and put him in my broom closet.
0: When did you find him?
1: I didn't. Hellman did. There's a girl named Connie Riley. Looks good for the job.
0: Why doesn't Hellman book her, then?
1: He's still picking up the pieces. The dead guy is Kurt Toomey. He was set to smuggle in some microfilm. It says here I'm contact. You gotta help me, Jocko.
0: You've got me confused with the travel agency.
1: I want you to hop down to headquarters. Get all the dope you can on this guy Toomey. I'm gonna look up Connie Riley.
0: How did she get in the picture?
1: What difference does it make? She's a wrestler I met this morning. Now get down to headquarters, will you?
0: That's why I like you, Patsy. You're like a piece of blank verse. A bad piece of blank verse.
1: All right, Jocko. I'm gonna make like a strip of bacon if I don't get going. Now stay close to headquarters. If anything looks good, contact me at Connie Riley's here at this address.
0: All right. How many times shall I knock, lover?

0: I left Jocko and dropped by the apartment. I was smart and full of courage, like a field mouse at bay. The police had already been there. There was fingerprint powder all over, and the two bottles of whiskey were gone. They'd moved Laughing Boy out of the kitchen, so I sat on trying to add things up. I had a short list of friends to see. Connie, Max Coleman, and whoever this guy Chris was. I had to show up with one of them or prove that Kurt Toomey hung himself in my closet. I was getting ready to borrow a piece of cord myself when the phone rang. Yeah?
1: Hello, Novak. This is Hellman.
0: I'm thrilled. What's on your mind?
1: I just called on your girlfriend.
0: What'd she say?
1: Nothing. She wasn't there. Hasn't been there since 10 o'clock this morning.
0: That's funny.
1: Yeah? You know where she is?
0: How would I know?
1: I just thought she might be in your closet. I picked up Toomey's stuff on the Monterey Rose.
0: Yeah, what'd you find?
1: The usual stuff. A few clothes, some shaving equipment, razor blades, toothpaste, and a pack of playing cards.
0: Pack of cards? Well, you know where to go from there, Hellman.
1: I thought I did.
0: Grab that jack of clubs.
1: Will a ten of hearts do?
0: Huh?
1: That's right, Novak. A nice, fat deck. But the jack of clubs is missing.
0: Oh, you're always too little, too late, Hellman.
1: I just thought I'd let you know, friend, in case you start a bridge game with 53 cards in the deck. Good night.

0: losing money fast, like a street carnival in Death Valley. Well, one of two things happened. Somebody got on that boat and took the Jack of Clubs while Toomey was at my apartment. Or maybe he brought it with him. If he brought it with him, Connie was a possibility. Or somebody that got there ahead of Connie. Well, anyway, I had to work fast now because whoever had that card wasn't going to put it on a Market Street float. About 10 minutes later, I cut across Union Square and up Bush Street. When I got to Connie's apartment, it was about 10 o'clock. I got in the back door and started through. She wasn't there, so I went to work looking for that Jack of Clubs. It was real easy. I tried the desk and then her bureau drawer. You know, that black chiffon's coming back in style because that's where I found the card. It looked nice nestling there. I put it in my pocket and that's as far as I got.
1: You run the lingerie counter here, Novak?
0: You sound like a guy named Chris.
1: If it makes you feel better.
0: Should we put on the light?
1: No, no. Let's don't put on the light. This gun might upset you.
0: The police are looking for you, Chris. You need more than the dark.
1: I understand they're looking for you, Novak. That Riley girl kind of put you on the spot. Tell you what I'll do, though.
0: Yeah, you'll give me $1,000 for the Jack of Clubs.
1: I started to say 500.
0: Around here, that's a whisper. And even grand, mister.
1: You're trying to collect too many places. Want the 500?
0: No, I don't.
1: All right. But I think you're a bum businessman.

0: Jocko found me catnapping on Connie's bare rug. Must have been right after the sapping. When I woke up, Jocko was thumbing my head like a housewife with a bowl of margarine. I felt around and waited for him to put the floor in again. I reached in my pocket. The jack of clubs was gone. Then I started to talk. Jocko.
1: Did you expect someone better?
0: Help me up, will you?
1: I've helped you get up so much, I feel like one of the Wright brothers.
0: I just lost round three.
1: Yeah, I saw him getting into the car.
0: Did you get a number?
1: Like Hellman's got yours. Here it is.
0: Let me see. Anything break down at homicide?
1: They got all the dope on to me. They had to piece it together. He had no fingerprint record, and they finally confirmed things with a set of false teeth.
0: What does it prove?
1: Nothing much, except you probably killed him. He was a foreign agent who picked up microfilm at Shanghai. Your girlfriend is pretty.
0: Did they find her?
1: Yeah.
0: Dead?
1: No, Patsy, you've got to stop thinking of people as being dead all the time. It's demoralizing.
0: What'd she say?
1: She denied knowing anything about to me.
0: Jocko, I'm sure she killed that guy up in my apartment. I'd stake my life on it.
1: Expertly put, Patsy. I think Hellman believes her. After all, she's the only lead.
0: What about Max Coleman, the guy that rigged my bank account? Are they letting him die on the vine?
1: I was getting to that. Your friend Max Coleman has disappeared.
0: I thought he was being tailed.
1: The kite got away. Here, use my aspirin.
0: Well, I took a boat out to the Monterey Rose, but that was a waste of time. Hellman had it covered like a tarpaulin. I still had the license number to Chris's car, but that didn't do any good. Even if I found him, all I could do was point my finger. There were still a lot of things that didn't fall into place. One of them was, how come that jack of clubs was so easy to find in Connie's apartment? She hadn't hid it very well. But, after all, maybe that was a habit with her. Things didn't look any better the next morning. I went into a restaurant next to the press club for some breakfast. The Chronicle was lying on the counter. We were in second place because it was a torso murder all over page one. That second cup of coffee saved me because right after that, I spotted it on one of the back pages, a picture and a small story about some unidentified guy who'd been killed over in Oakland. I couldn't match the picture too well with Hellman's snapshot of Max Coleman, but it looked like my best break so far. I got over to Oakland, and I went straight to the morgue. The guy in the morgue was chatty.
2: Which fella you want to see?
0: The unidentified guy. He must have come in last night.
2: Sure. Down this way.
0: Okay.
2: How do you like our morgue?
0: One of my favorites.
2: It's bigger than San Francisco.
0: Yeah, I figured that.
2: Sure. Most people don't know that, but it's true. Bigger than San Francisco. Here we are. Right here. Help me slide it out.
0: Sure.
2: Roller bearings makes it a lot easier.
0: Yeah.
2: Here, let me get that sheet.
0: All right. Well, well.
2: Recognize him?
0: Yeah. What time did he die?
2: Coroner's report here on the toe tag. About 11 o'clock last night. Two gunshots. 38 caliber pistol.
0: That's good.
2: Don't look good to me. Was he a friend of yours? Relative or something?
0: Yeah, a relative. He's my maiden aunt. It was Max Coleman, all right. But that was only half the problem. I had some of the answers, but not enough. It's like trying to weave a rug with a spinning wheel and a bucket of sand. Well, anyway, I got to a payphone and I called Jocko. I told him to run down that license number, and I headed back across the bridge. When I found Jocko, he said the car was registered in the name of Christopher Downs, who lived up on Taylor Street. And that was enough of a lead, so I telephoned Hellman. It took about a half a minute to draw a map.
3: Hello? Hellman talking.
0: This is Novak. You still got Connie Riley down there?
3: No. I saved matchboxes. Why?
0: When did she leave?
3: Last night. night about 9:30.
0: Oh, that was smart, Hellman.
3: Why?
0: You better put a guard on her front door and get up to 720 Taylor Street, the apartment of Christopher Downs.
3: Who's he?
0: A late entry. Now climb out of that coma and get going. I'll meet you up there in 10 minutes.
3: 720 Taylor Street?
0: Yeah, it's up on the hill.
3: That's good, Novak. I can roll you all the way down.

0: When Jocko and I got up to Down's apartment, there was nobody home. I said a fast prayer for Connie, and I began going through Down's stuff for a .38 caliber revolver. Jocko was looking, too, over in the liquor cabinet. That's as far as we got.
1: Scavenger hunt, Mr. Novak?
0: Hello, Chris. You haven't seen a .38 around?
1: Just one. It's in my pocket.
0: The same one that killed Max Coleman?
1: You're going to run out of breath, Novak. Slow down.
0: I'm in second already, mister. I can't stop.
1: Then you won't mind a short ride. Out the door and down the back stairs.
0: Should we bring the lap robe?
1: There's nothing to worry about. It's a short trip. You won't even have to wire the folks.
0: We went down the back way and into the garage next door. We started for a big car in the corner.
1: All right. Get in. Out the airport road, Joe.
2: Sure.
1: Now relax, Novak. From here, you look like a duck in the pond. All right, Joe.
3: Watch out, Joe. Joe, watch out. There's another car coming in.
0: You're right, Chris. It was a short ride.
3: You all right, Novak?
0: Stop acting like the mother hen, Hellman. Take this guy's gun.
3: All right, mister. Get out. Who is he?
0: Christopher Downs. He killed Max Coleman last night.
3: Does he convince you, mister?
1: Not entirely.
0: Well, that .38 will. The Oakland police have two slugs that fit that gun. You need more?
1: No. I'm afraid you've got all the trumps, Novak.
3: All right, let's go, you.
1: Let's see you earn it, copper.
3: Stop him, Novak!
0: He ain't going far. Well, Hellman, now you can arrest him for jaywalking.
3: Yeah.
0: It's too bad. He could have told you a lot about that stuff in my closet. Well, go pick him up, Hellman, and don't forget that jack of clubs in his pocket. Well, it worked out all right. I left Hellman, dropped by headquarters to leave a note, and I went home to my apartment. Connie was there. The whiskey was out again. Oh, she looked real good sitting there in a white crepe dress. It was one of those tight-fitting babies that make a bathing suit look like a toga. I told her all about Chris and Max Coleman, and we forgot about everything but the Olympics. When she put her arms around you, it was a real squeeze. It felt like an old tube of shaving cream. I was pouring a drink when the doorbell rang. Hello, Hellman.
3: You ready, Novak?
0: Sure. Well, don't stand there gaping. Arrest her for murder.
4: Wait a minute. Slow down, Patsy.
0: Sorry, chum. It's you or me.
4: Now, be a nice boy.
0: I am. That's why you go to Hellman.
3: Come on, lady.
0: You dig up an answer for that guy that you left in my closet?
4: I didn't leave any guy in your closet.
0: You'll have to say it louder, baby. They found the story about the cord.
4: That cord came out of your kitchen.
0: You're a big mouth, Connie.
4: Yeah. You can put that in boldface. How did you know?
0: You're the only one that could have taken that jacket clubs here in the apartment. That and one other thing.
4: Yeah?
0: That knot in the cord was a funny knot. You got an elastic garter there. It's too big, so you tied a knot in it. The same funny knot that choked Kirk Toomey.
4: You're a funny guy, Novak.
0: Yeah?
4: You're nice. But you're hard to handle. I should have killed you and married you. Ready, Hellman?

Jack of Clubs was a phony right from the start. Somebody told Kirk Toomey to deal with me. When he came to my apartment, Connie was waiting. She got jumpy and killed him. I got there too soon, so she had to stall me off. When she got home, she found out that the Jack of Clubs was a phony. She left it in plain sight, and Chris gobbled up the bait. When he discovered there was no microfilm, he went gunning for Max Coleman. Max was an innocent thief lying low, waiting to buy it from me. So, all three of them were after a phony card. I began to suspect it was phony because everybody hung around. If it was the McCoy, Connie would have cleared out. Same for Chris. The microfilm? Well, it was in Hellman's desk, but he didn't know it. Jocko finally tumbled. The report said that Kirk Toomey had false teeth. And when Hellman picked up his stuff on the ship, it was a tube of toothpaste. You don't clean false teeth with toothpaste. Word must have gotten around that the microfilm was inside that Jack of Clubs, so Kirk crossed him up and put it in a tube of toothpaste. Well, that's all except they canceled my $1,000 deposit. Hellman said it was lucky I noticed her garter. Lucky? Well, she had to straighten her seams, didn't she?

0: The American Broadcasting Company has just brought you the second of a new series, Pat Novak for Hire, starring Jack Webb. Jocko Madigan is played by Tudor Owen. Inspector Hellman is played by Raymond Burr. Music was composed and conducted by Radio and Television Life Award winner Basil Adlam. In our cast were Betty Lou Gerson, Victor Perrin, Ted DeCorsia, and Herb Butterfield. 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This program came to you from Hollywood. 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

0: Rock and roll didn't happen overnight. It had been building up steam ever since World War II. And in the early 1950s, it was called rhythm and blues. But you couldn't hear those jumping sounds on the jukebox in the front. You had to go to the juke in the back. I'm Matt the Cat. 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
1: The San Diego County Registrar of Voters reminds you to vote early. 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
1: The San Diego County Registrar of Voters reminds you to vote early. 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

forever, and that's a mighty long time. But I'm here to tell you, there's something else. The afterworld. A world of never-ending happiness. You can always see the sun. Day or night.

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Me Daco be. My relatives, don't be afraid to sing. Tungkashila has given everything a way to communicate to the spirit. The Ikjewichasha, the common people, talk to the grandfathers through our songs, then our hearts. Mitakuapi, my relatives, don't be afraid to sing.

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0: The San Diego County Registrar of Voters reminds you to vote early. 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

Beatles or Stones, Bach or Beethoven. 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

0: Miss Kwanwe Kwanpa Palaau.
1: The San Diego County Registrar of Voters reminds you to vote early. 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
3: 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For information on these programs, call the Paula Learning Center, 760-891-3538. 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IHC's mobile medical unit will be in Paula at the Admin Center the third Thursday of each month from 9 a.m. to 1 p.m. for checkups, wellness screenings, hospital follow-up, and acute issues. 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Saturday, July 18th, Zeppelin, female tribute to Led Zeppelin. And Friday, July 31st, Mama Say, tribute to Michael Jackson. The Paula Community Calendar can be heard three times daily, 7:25 in the morning, 12:25, and 5:25 in the afternoon. If you have any items for the calendar, email the details to 91.3 at paulatribe.com, and be sure we get that at least a week before the event.

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0: The San Diego County Registrar of Voters reminds you to vote early. 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

0: Bis kwan pa, kwan pa, pa la'au.
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0: Rock and roll didn't happen overnight. It had been building up steam ever since World War II. And in the early 1950s, it was called rhythm and blues. But you couldn't hear those jumping sounds on the jukebox in the front. You had to go to the juke in the back. I'm Matt the Cat. 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
2: From New York, this is Democracy Now!
3: It is not the first time we are witnessing these contradictions from the United States. In fact, one of the problems in our negotiations is these inconsistencies and contradictions in their behavior. This is not a new issue.
2: The U.S. attacked southern Iran Sunday, sinking two Iranian ships, claiming they were laying mines in the Strait of Hormuz. Iran, meanwhile, shot down a U.S. Reaper drone. This comes as negotiations over a potential deal to end the war are ongoing. We'll get the latest. Then, an estimated 300 immigrants detained at the for-profit immigration jail Delaney Hall in Newark, New Jersey, are on hunger strike. Outside the jail over the weekend, protesters were tear-gassed by ICE as they tried to block a van transferring Martin Soto, the husband of one of the organizers, outside.
4: Everybody in there, they're not eating. They're not eating until they get hurt. And so we do something to free them, which is why we started this protest, to help them, to help their voices be heard. But they retaliated on my children.
2: We'll speak to Gabriela Soto and formerly undocumented organizer Lee Adorno. Then more than a dozen U.S. activists from the global Sumud flotilla, released from Israeli custody, returned to the United States Sunday. They're describing what they experienced while in jail.
5: In one of the prison boats, 35 people suffered fractures to their ribs. People said there was at least 12 sexual assaults that took place. People were tased. Me personally, I was kept in cuffs where I can't feel my hands anymore. I was kicked in the ribs multiple times.
2: We'll be joined by Zateo reporter Alex Colston. He just returned to New York on Sunday. And in D.C., Haitham Arafat, Palestinian-American activist who's lost 100 members of his family in Gaza. All that and more coming up. Welcome to Democracy Now!, democracynow.org, The War and Peace Report. I'm Amy Goodman. The U.S. attacked southern Iran on Sunday in what the Pentagon called self-defense strikes. The U.S. sank two Iranian ships, claiming they were attempting to lay mines in the Strait of Hormuz. Meanwhile, Iran's Islamic Revolutionary Guard Corps says it shot down a U.S. Reaper drone that entered Iranian airspace. This comes as Iranian negotiators travel to Qatar to discuss a potential ceasefire to end the U.S.-Israel war on Iran. This is Iran's foreign ministry spokesperson speaking Monday.
6: It is true that we have reached a conclusion regarding a large part of the topics under discussion, but to say that this means the signing of an agreement is imminent, no one can make such a claim, for the same reasons you mentioned yourself, because policymaking and decision-making in America have become caught in a kind of institutionalized instability.
2: This comes as President Trump warned Iran to hand over its stockpile of enriched uranium, posting on social media Monday night, quote, the enriched uranium nuclear dust will either be immediately turned over to the United States to be brought home and destroyed, or preferably in conjunction and coordination with the Islamic Republic of Iran, destroyed in place or at another acceptable location with the Atomic Energy Commission, unquote. Over the weekend, President Trump also urged countries in the region, Saudi Arabia, Qatar, Egypt, Jordan, Turkey, and Pakistan, to normalize relations with Israel by joining the Abraham Accords as part of U.S. negotiations to reach a deal with Iran. On Friday, Tulsi Gabbard, the director of national intelligence, announced she's resigning from the Trump administration. In a statement, Gabbard said she's stepping down after her husband was diagnosed with bone cancer. An Israeli airstrike in Lebanon's Bekaa Valley killed 12 people Monday, according to Lebanese state media. The strike came after Israeli Prime Minister Benjamin Netanyahu authorized intensive military operations against Hezbollah, and as Israel called up additional troops to deploy to Lebanon. Despite last month's ceasefire, Israel and Hezbollah have continued to exchange fire on a near daily basis. Since March 2nd, well over a million Lebanese have been forced to flee their homes as Israeli attacks have killed more than 3,100 people. In Gaza, Israeli strikes killed at least five Palestinians at a refugee camp in central Gaza Tuesday, according to Palestinian health officials. The strike hit a group of residents who had left their homes to confront an Israeli-backed Palestinian militia attempting to move into an area east of Maqazi camp, according to medics and witnesses. It follows another Israeli strike on a tent encampment Monday in the Mawasi area of Khan Yunis, which killed two people and wounded 17 others, including children. A 6-year-old girl, Manatala Abu Libda, was among the dead. This is the girl's grandmother.
7: This little girl, a little bird from the birds of paradise, was playing at the door of her home. God intended that instead, like children of the world, should be celebrating Eid, preparing for Eid. This is what happens to her, an innocent child who has done nothing wrong.
2: In Spain, activists from the Global Samud Flotilla were beaten by police officers at Bilbao Airport on Saturday. After they returned home from being intercepted at sea, abducted and abused by Israeli forces while attempting to deliver humanitarian aid to Gaza, at least four people were arrested after members of the autonomous police force for Spain's Basque country, known as Ertzaintza, used batons to attack activists, family members and supporters who gathered to pose for pictures. The police violence drew attention to the more than 1.66 million euros, about $1.9 million worth of security contracts between Basque police forces and an Israeli firm run by a former Mossad agent to provide body armor, surveillance technology, and tactical training courses. Meanwhile, 15 U.S. Samud Flotilla activists held a news conference at JFK Airport on Sunday morning. We'll speak to Alex Colston, a U.S. citizen and flotilla participant who writes for Zateo and was part of that news conference. This comes as Israeli National Security Minister Itamar Ben-Gvir has been barred from entering France. France's foreign ministry cited Ben-Gvir's, quote, incitement of hatred and violence against Palestinians, unquote, as well as video he shared last week showing him taunting dozens of activists from the Global Samud Flotilla who'd been abducted by Israeli forces and pushed to the ground face first with their hands bound behind their backs. We'll have more on this story later in the broadcast. In New Jersey, police arrested 10 activists at a port in the city of Elizabeth on Friday morning as they attempted to stop a shipment of weapons, components, and ammunition bound for Israel. Officers used power tools to separate protesters who chained themselves together to halt truck traffic along a main road for several hours. In a statement, one of the activists said, quote, "We blockaded the terminal to stop the U.S. government from violating its own laws by sending weapons to Israel to commit war crimes and genocide," unquote. In Newark, New Jersey, about 300 detainees at the ICE jail known as Delaney Hall have been on hunger strike since Friday to protest inhumane conditions and due process violations. Delaney Hall is operated by the private prison company Geo Group. Tensions escalated on Sunday when ICE removed a hunger strike organizer, Martin Soto, prompting protesters outside the ICE jail to block a van being used to take him away. Masked ICE agents responded by firing tear gas and pushing people to the ground. New Jersey's Democratic Governor Mikey Sherrill joined federal lawmakers outside Delaney Hall but was denied entry. Democratic Senator Andy Kim and New Jersey Congressmember Rob Menendez, who toured the facility, described the filthy bathrooms, abusive guards, inadequate medical care, spoiled food, and said prisoners were being threatened with deportation to Ebola-stricken countries. We'll have more on this story later in the broadcast. A federal judge in Tennessee has dismissed all criminal charges against Kilmer Abrego Garcia, the Maryland father of three who was wrongfully sent by the Trump administration to El Salvador's notorious Secat mega prison last year. After Abrego Garcia won his deportation case, the Justice Department attempted to bring human smuggling charges against him, stemming from a 2022 traffic stop in Tennessee. But on Friday, U.S. District Judge Waverly Crenshaw ruled actions taken by then-Deputy Attorney General Todd Blanche, now Attorney General, had tainted the investigation with a, quote, vindictive motive, unquote. Judge Crenshaw added, quote, the evidence before this court sadly reflects an abuse of prosecuting power, unquote. To see our coverage of Kilmer Abrego Garcia's case, go to democracynow.org. The Trump administration announced Friday that most immigrants seeking green cards must return to their home countries to apply. U.S. Citizenship and Immigration Services said it would only grant green cards to people already inside the United States, only in, quote, extraordinary circumstances, unquote. Green card applicants will now have to go through consular processing abroad rather than adjusting their status from within the United States. At the White House, a gunman was killed after opening fire on a U.S. Secret Service checkpoint Saturday evening. An NBC News team reported hearing between 20 and 30 shots as Secret Service agents directed reporters to take cover inside the press briefing room. Secret Service officers returned fire, hitting the suspect, who later died at a hospital. A bystander was also wounded. According to police, the suspect was identified as 21-year-old Nasir Best of Maryland. President Trump was at the White House during the incident, but wasn't impacted, according to the Secret Service. Russia's foreign ministry has warned foreigners to leave Ukraine's capital as soon as possible, as the Kremlin threatens a new wave of attacks following weekend strikes on Kyiv that killed at least four people and injured more than 90 others. Russia used a powerful hypersonic ballistic missile in the attacks, which struck high-rise apartment buildings, schools, a marketplace, and a water supply facility. Among those warned by Russia to leave were diplomatic staff from foreign embassies, including the United States. The head of the European Union mission in Kyiv said diplomats from all 27 EU nations would remain, adding, quote, Russia wants fear, panic, isolation of Ukraine. It will not work, unquote. The World Health Organization warns cases of Ebola are spreading faster in the Democratic Republic of the Congo than public health workers can respond. WHO Chief Tedros Adhanom Ghebreyesus called on neighboring countries to take immediate action, warning the number of suspected deaths from the Ebola outbreak has reached 220. On Sunday, police in the eastern Congolese town of Mongwalu fired shots into the air to disperse a crowd that attempted to reclaim the bodies of loved ones at an Ebola treatment center. It's the same city where last week people set fire to an isolation tent run by Doctors Without Borders, Médecins Sans Frontières. This man survived after his brother died of an Ebola infection.
8: Apart from God, it is the doctors, because they are the ones who understand the human body. So if you argue with a doctor, well, you will see for yourself. I am very grateful to the doctors because they have helped me a lot. When I arrived, I was even wondering whether I would be buried today or tomorrow.
2: And Pope Leo issued a sweeping declaration Monday on the risks of artificial intelligence in the form of a papal encyclical that runs more than 42,000 words. Pope Leo presented it alongside Christopher Ola, a co-founder of the AI company Anthropic. The encyclical calls for government regulation, retraining workers, better education for students, protections for children, and safeguards to ensure that humans and not AI models will make decisions on the use of weapons. This is Pope Leo.
9: Artificial intelligence already touches many areas of our lives and affects decisions that shape human coexistence. It is also dramatically changing how war is waged.
2: And those are some of the headlines. This is Democracy Now!, democracynow.org, the War and Peace Report. I'm Amy Goodman, back in New York, with Democracy Now!'s Juan Gonzalez in Chicago. Hi, Juan.
10: Hi, Amy, and welcome to all of our listeners and viewers across the country and around the world.
2: The U.S. attacked southern Iran Sunday in what the Pentagon called self-defense strikes. The U.S. sank two Iranian ships, claiming they were attempting to lay mines in the Strait of Hormuz. Meanwhile, Iran's Islamic Revolutionary Guard Corps says it shot down a U.S. Reaper drone that entered Iranian airspace. It comes as Iranian negotiators travel to Qatar to discuss a potential ceasefire deal to end the U.S.-Israel war on Iran. This is Iran's foreign ministry spokesperson speaking Monday.
6: It is true that we have reached a conclusion regarding a large part of the topics under discussion. But to say that this means the signing of an agreement is imminent, no one can make such a claim, for the same reasons you mentioned yourself. Because policymaking and decision-making in America have become caught in a kind of institutionalized instability.
2: This comes as President Trump warned Iran to hand over its stockpile of enriched uranium, posting on social media Monday night, quote, "the enriched uranium, nuclear dust, exclamation point, will either be immediately turned over to the United States to be brought home and destroyed, or preferably in conjunction and coordination with the Islamic Republic of Iran, destroyed in place or at another acceptable location with the Atomic Energy Commission," unquote. Over the weekend, President Trump also urged countries in the region, Saudi Arabia, Qatar, Egypt, Jordan, Turkey, and Pakistan, to normalize relations with Israel by joining the Abraham Accords as part of U.S. negotiations to reach a deal with Iran. On Friday, Tulsi Gabbard, the director of national intelligence, announced she's resigning. In a statement, Gabbard said she's stepping down after her husband was diagnosed with bone cancer. We're joined now by Nigar Mortazavi, Iranian-American journalist, host of the Iran podcast, senior fellow at the Center for International Policy. Nigar, thanks so much for being with us. Can you talk about these latest developments? Can you talk about the U.S. bombing southern Iran, and yet they're all, both saying, Iran and the United States, that they're in the middle of negotiations? What's happening?
11: Good morning, Amy and Juan. Thanks for having me back. It's great to be with you. So, yes, I mean, the U.S. and Iran are in the middle of ongoing talks for a peace deal, which seems to be as close as it ever was throughout this war. I mean, I'm hearing from sources on both sides that they're very close to the finish line, in fact, as far as trying to be flexible and making concessions on both sides. And there is also a ceasefire, an ongoing ceasefire. It's been ongoing for weeks. It has been murky. It has been chaotic. It has been violated from the day one. Israel violated the ceasefire, attacking Lebanon. And there have been other sort of back and forth. And now Iran is accusing the U.S. of violating the ceasefire again. I mean, we have to remember Iran, when we talk about the Strait of Hormuz, this is right off the coast of Iran in the Persian Gulf. And the U.S. has a blockade on top of that strait, very close to the Iranian coast, trying to block Iranian ports, trying to block Iranian ships. So the U.S. presence there, from the viewpoint of the Iranians, in itself is hostile, is seen as part of sort of this act of war. And the conflict, the Iranians are definitely seeing it as a violation of sort of that ceasefire and war escalation from the U.S. side. I don't think it will necessarily unravel that peace process or completely destroy the ceasefire, but you know, every step of escalation is definitely going to harm the final outcome and narrow the path to a final agreement.
10: And Nagar, what do from what you can tell, what do government leaders in Iran make of this alternating, as they say, institutionalized instability on the U.S. part, with Trump making constant bombastic threats at the same time, then alternating to say that an agreement is imminent?
11: Well, first of all, confusion, Juan, and then also a lack of trust. I mean, this is a recurring line I keep hearing from sources in Tehran over and over and over, that they have no trust in this administration. I mean, take a step back. Iran started nuclear negotiations with this very administration a year ago, and then in the middle of those talks came the first war in June of last year. Again, they engaged in nuclear negotiations this year in the middle of negotiations, as they offered what seemed like a good deal by the admission of the mediators, Oman mediators. In the middle of those negotiations, again, came an even bigger war, this time a regime change war. So what Tehran is saying is that we have no trust in this administration, and that has made the process even more complicated. It's not just the president's rhetoric that changes by the day in the middle of this process, but it's also trusting that if the U.S. commits to something, that they would abide by it, that they won't come and sign something or agree on something and then go and change it the day after. So this will also impact that final sort of agreement. And it's one of the reasons that Tehran is not only skeptical, but also wants to do this in stages to make sure they give something, they take something, they give something, they take something, with some form of guarantee. That's also why they're looking east to powers like Russia, China. There seems to be something serious happening in China, maybe China stepping in to help the peace process, because there's just no trust in Tehran for Washington, for this administration.
2: Now, Gar, if you can talk about a little further about the connection between Israel bombing southern Lebanon. You know, you had this back and forth last week where President Trump said when he's done with the presidency, he could be prime minister of Israel, that Netanyahu does what he wants him to. Clearly, Netanyahu doesn't want this war with Iran to end, but can't control what the U.S. does, but can continue to attack southern Lebanon. That exacerbating Iran's response, because they're saying what happens in Lebanon also affects whether they reach an agreement with the United States. Can you talk more about that, with this intensification of the Israeli attacks on southern Lebanon? Do you think that Netanyahu's doing this to force Trump's hand on Iran?
11: Absolutely, Amy. And it's not the first time. I mean, Netanyahu has done this before. First of all, look at the big picture. Benjamin Netanyahu has wanted a war, an ongoing war on Iran by the U.S. for decades. I mean, he has put this war plan on in front of various U.S. presidents, from Bush to Obama to Biden. And then finally, the quote unquote president of peace took the plan and did it. And he wants the war to continue to expand. He has only expanded the war since the day after October 7th in Gaza, in Lebanon, now in Iran, even in Syria and other countries. He just wants it expanded. Now, Iran's proposal, what they are looking after, is a regional end to the war. So the way they call it is a non-aggression pact, meaning Iran and its allies in a pact versus U.S. and its allies, which very much includes Israel. And I mean, frankly, I think this is better for regional peace and stability if you have sort of everyone on board on one side and the other side. So Iran is very much trying to fold Hezbollah into this process. This is Lebanon. Militias in Iraq that are allied with Iran. This is more than just within Iran's borders, especially on Hezbollah, because Hezbollah entered this war with Iran. They worked with in coordination for the first time as close allies, and Tehran doesn't want to drop them. And so for Benjamin Netanyahu, this has really been a tactic from the first day the ceasefire was announced. Just hours later, he did that massive attack with a massacre of over 350 people in Beirut to try to torpedo the process. And now I think I'm expecting to see more and more of this. Like you said, he can't control what the U.S. does as far as U.S. trying to make a deal with Iran. And it seems like President Trump is not very much including him in every little step and detail. But he can, he definitely has means, and others also in the region have means to torpedo the process and try to unravel it. And from the Iranian perspective, they want Lebanon very much as part of this. And if that's not included, then this, you know, final deal will not stand for them. So they want a permanent end to the war, not just for themselves, but also for their allies. And they want to commit that this will be a non-aggression pact between them and their allies, and the U.S. and its allies, meaning Iran's allies will also not attack the U.S. or Israel after this pact.
10: And Nagar, talking about a regional agreement, what are you seeing in terms of the other Gulf states of Qatar, UAE, Kuwait, and Oman, in terms of whether they've gotten closer or further away from their alliance with the United States as a result of all of this war?
11: Well, it's a very dynamic situation. First of all, I want to say the GCC countries, these Arab monarchies of the Persian Gulf, are not very similar. I mean, you have a country like Oman who has kept itself as far away from the war, almost outside the war as possible, and didn't get a lot of attacks or engagements from Iran. And then you have a country like UAE who chose from day one to be part of the war and is very much and publicly part of the war and is also getting attacked and is engaged with Iran. And then there you have countries sort of in between, like you mentioned, Qatar, Saudi Arabia, and others. I think Qatar, Oman, and Saudi, if I put them sort of in the same basket, have been trying very hard, well, before the war, to push against the war, really warning the administration that this will be catastrophic, this will become regional, and this will not stay inside Iran's borders. And this also came from Turkey, Egypt, you know, other countries in the region, but all of them together didn't have the same weight as Benjamin Netanyahu, who pushed and convinced President Trump that Iran is a paper tiger and they can attack and finish it, which didn't happen. But now throughout the course, I mean, it's very dynamic. These countries are sort of stuck between a powerful ally, which is the United States. They obviously can end this alliance, and a powerful neighbor, Iran, who has been there for thousands of years and will continue to be there. So I think there is a rethinking happening in the GCC, each country in a different way, of how to manage these two relationships. You can't rely on one side or the other. You can't pretend like you're hosting U.S. bases that are being used in a war against your neighbor and you have no role in this war and get surprised if you get retaliation from that said neighbor. And so that dynamic, I think, is something that will play out in the short term and also long term, and for some of these states to rethink how peace in the region would not only be for them, but also has to involve their neighbor. Basically, the Iranian message is, if war comes to us, it will not stay inside our borders. And if it comes back, they will make sure that they'll do it again and again. That's the Iranian messaging and the new doctrine.
2: Nagar Mortazavi, we thank you so much for being with us. Iranian-American journalist, host of the Iran podcast, senior fellow at the Center for International Policy. Coming up, more than a dozen U.S. activists from the Global Samud Flotilla have been released from Israeli custody and returned to the United States on Sunday. We'll speak with two of them. Stay with us.

0: Demagogue, performed by Lila Downs in Democracy Now! Studios. This is Democracy Now!, democracynow.org, The War and Peace Report. I'm Amy Goodman with Juan Gonzalez. Israel's deported hundreds of activists who they abducted from the Global Samud flotilla as the convoy of humanitarian aid ships sailed toward Gaza, attempting to break Israel's siege. The activists were imprisoned for days, have described torture and sexual violence by Israeli soldiers during their time in custody. Many reported broken ribs and other injuries. This is Australian activist Juliet Lamont speaking from Sydney after being deported from Israel.
1: I was dragged into a darkened container ship on a prison boat. I was sexually assaulted. I was beaten. And that was just the beginning of 4 days of absolute hell. I've looked into the eyes of the most soulless people in the universe, and nothing came back. These people need to be stopped.
0: Meanwhile, in Spain, activists from the Global Samud flotilla were beaten by police officers, Basque police officers, at Bilbao Airport Saturday after they returned home from being intercepted at sea and abducted by Israeli forces while attempting to deliver humanitarian aid to Gaza. At least four people were arrested after members of the autonomous police force for Spain's Basque country, known as the Ertzaintza, used batons to attack activists, family members, and supporters who gathered to pose for pictures. The police violence drew attention to 1.66 million euros worth of security contracts. That's about $1.9 million between Basque police forces and an Israeli firm run by a former Mossad agent to provide body armor, surveillance technology, and tactical training courses to the Basque police. This comes as Israeli National Security Minister Itamar Ben-Gvir has been barred from entering France. France's foreign ministry cited his incitement of hatred and violence against Palestinians, unquote, as well as video he shared last week showing him taunting dozens of activists from the Global Samud flotilla who'd been abducted by the Israeli forces, pushed to the ground face first with their hands bound behind their backs. For more, we're joined by two guests. Here in New York, Alex Colston, U.S. citizen, flotilla participant, just returned home Sunday after 3 days in Israeli custody. He was covering the flotilla for Zateo. This is his second time participating on a Gaza humanitarian flotilla. In Washington, D.C., we're joined by Haitham Arafat, Palestinian-American activist, flotilla participant, who had his head slammed into the ground when Israeli forces detained him. Haitham was born in Gaza. Over 100 members of his family have been killed in Israeli strikes since October 7, 2023. Alex, let's begin with you. I just described what Ben-Gvir did, and now he's been barred from entering France. You were there. Can you talk about first what happened to you on the high seas and then what happened when you were brought to Israel?
2: Thanks for having me, Amy. On the high seas, I mean, we were intercepted about 250 nautical miles from the shores of Gaza. It took them, I think, about a day to get all the boats.
0: And how many?
2: How many boats? 52 boats and, you know, around 400, 500 participants all told. And as we, when the Israelis board the ships, they typically do so in a violent fashion. They shoot immediately with rubber bullets if we do not stop the ships. They tend to, in my case, they tied my zip tied my hands behind my back, and they put us in stress positions on the boat.
0: A stress position as well.
2: Meaning that they make us sit on our knees with our heads on the ground. Our foreheads on the ground, can't move. They often give these kinds of contradictory orders. Well, let's say you sit up, go down, sit up, go down. If we do either, do the opposite of either, they'll beat you in some way or another. But the way that they board the vessels is they abduct us, they commandeer the ship, and they take us to, in this case, a prison boat. And this happened previously in the mission as well, west of Crete, but there are, I think, two prison boats this time. And when they're on the prison ships, it's kind of like a shanty town or like a strange, like containerized area to traffic us back to Israel. And on those prison ships, and then within Kitzia prison and in Ashdod port, the Israelis have gone out of their way to beat and abuse the flotilla participants. In the case of Ben-Gavir's appearance, he did this the previous time too when we were in Ashdod. One thing I find kind of ironic is that when the Israeli foreign ministry or any of Israeli officials talk about us, they call us provocateurs, or they say we're terrorists, or we're committed to provocation. And yet, whenever Ben-Gavir shows up to these things, he's the one provoking us. He's there saying we're terrorists. He's saying that
0: challenge. He brings a camera crew with him?
2: He tends to bring a camera crew with him. And in fact, the previous time I saw him do this, there's one person sort of just shooting film of him, and he's talking to the camera. And it might as well be that we're not even there in some respects, because he's doing it for Israeli consumption. He's filming these antics and these smears of the flotilla participants for the Israeli public. And then this time we were in this tent, and I would say that my experience in the tent was quite harrowing. A person a foot away from me had clearly broken ribs, was holding them, was moaning, and I tried to go help him, but every time I would move, they would kick me, or they'd pull me back, and they would set me back down on my knees and head, and I could hear screaming the whole time we were in the tent. They indiscriminately brutalized people in that tent. Meanwhile, as Ben-Gavir shows up, and the thing is that I could not see Ben-Gavir, but I'm sitting forward, and I can hear someone talking behind me.
0: You mean with
2: me.
0: Your head on the ground?
2: Yeah, my head, yeah. So I couldn't
0: turn. And your hands behind you, zip tied?
2: Yes, and I couldn't turn around and see, but I'm in a clump of bodies, a row of bodies, and I'm just hearing like one by one saying, Ben-Gavir is here, Ben-Gavir is here, yada, yada. And I think in that instant, this time around, I realized like they are just being way more severe this time, and I didn't know what was in store when we went onwards to Kitzia.
3: And Alex, there was another boat that some of the activists named the torture boat. You were not on that one, but what have you heard about what happened there?
2: So the first people I talked to when I got on the Turkish plane back to Istanbul is I listened to accounts from people on the torture boat, and I was told immediately that up to 35 people's ribs were fractured. I heard that at least 12, if not 15 people have been sexually assaulted. People told me that some had been injected with syringes of unknown substances. We don't know what those were. We were told that people were made to lie down into like puddles of water and told not to move, and they were afraid they might suffocate in that position. They dropped flashbangs, they shot rubber bullets, and as I've described it in previous interviews, these container ships, we're in a courtyard, we can't go anywhere. You can't run away from Israeli guards who are shooting at you. You can take refuge maybe in the container ship, but then the Israelis would call out the participants to go into the courtyard with their guns drawn. So there was a certain kind of like not only sadism, but trying to like torture us with like not being sure what they were going to do to us, like drawing us out, giving us contradictory orders, like finding any pretense and pretext to brutalize us and to keep us fearful of what they might do to us.
3: We're also joined by Haitham Arafat, a Palestinian American who has lost over 100 members of his family in Gaza since October 7th. Haitham, welcome to Democracy Now! You were on the flotilla. What happened with you?
4: I mean, Alex pretty much explained a lot of the things that happened. But I would like to add one thing is that when Ben-Gavir came to our cell, I looked at him. I looked at him at the eyes. And you can tell that this guy has pleasure at us in these positions. They put us in cages. These cages were 3 meters by 6 meters. And I counted at one point, we had more than 80 people. They keep adding more people, and there was no place for us to sit. At one point, we decided to stand because there is no space, and they came and they start beating us, and we had to sit down. There is no space, so we start sitting on each other. on the top of each other. There was a guy behind me when we were after the tent. They got us from the from the port, and he was. I mean, he did not speak Arabic. I do speak Arabic, so I do know some of the words. And they asked him, where are you from? And he was from Southeast Asia. And then they asked him to repeat, I am a fag, I am a fag. And they made him repeat that so many times. And when he stops, they come and beat him. And they tell him, continue. And then he called his friends. And they started actually taking pictures with that guy. This is a system that is not, I mean, it's built, it's a sick system. And when we talk about Ben-Gvir as if it's an isolated incident, it's not. This is, the Palestinians have been slaughtered and killed for over 80 years. And each administration comes and increases. They brag about killing Palestinians. This is, our blood is becoming an election material for them. Who kills more Palestinians gets elected. So what we have seen there in the prison, I'm not going to repeat a lot of what Alex said, but I can add one thing is that this is a system that was carefully designed to not to humiliate, not to deter, not to insult. This system, the process that they have there in the jail was designed to break you as a human. It's designed to make you a human animal. And I think based on I've seen the reaction of some of the people who were with us in these cages in the concentration camps. It's not a jail, it's a concentration camp. I've seen the reaction of some people. I don't think people can go through that process for a long time. And that was what they have there in place. Now one thing I'm disgusted at, France banned Ben-Gvir. Now, why? Because there is a picture about him, but we know about this. He's been doing this for years. Why now? Why that guy is still free, walking and nobody is, he's not on the sanction list of the US. Why the people who are defending the Palestinians are on the sanction list, and these terrorists, these war criminals, are walking free and protected. Not only they are protected, they are protected by our tax dollars.
5: Can I ask you, Haitham, yes. You showed them your U.S. passport?
4: Yes, I did.
5: They slammed your head against the ground?
4: Yes. They do not care. I mean, they were trying, my name is Middle Eastern, so they were trying to find my background. And I did not volunteer any information. But they were trying to speak to me in some Latin Arabic languages with insults and cussing words. And I would just ignore them as much as possible because I did not want to escalate the situation. Mm-hmm. Even though I tried to do that, but every time, I have a ruptured disc, so I cannot be in these stress positions for a long time. The minute I try to raise my head, they come and start hitting me. they do not care whether you are young, old, woman. We have grandfathers, grandmothers, women, mothers.
5: Were born in Gaza and have lost over 100 members of your family. Can you talk about some of them?
4: I mean, the first time I remember that I was in Gaza 1 year before the October 7, and I was on my way to Gaza during October 7. The first incident, which was actually I was on my way to the airport in Egypt when my uncle called me and he said, yeah, your aunt was killed. Because I was with my aunt at that time. I stayed with her and we had beautiful time with her. She was like a second mom to me. She was with her daughter and they bombed that house. And I remember I was in Egypt and they called us. They said they just bombed our house, but it was, I think, a tank shell. So the second floor was destroyed. And they decided to move to the second house. And they called us, they said, what shall we do? We told them, hey guys, it's the best place is to find a good shelter and just stay there, do not move. But that house was bombed, so they had to move to my aunt's house. Waited for the morning. While they

0: They didn't have milk for the babies. It's, I mean, this is what we are going through. And now you are putting Ben-Gvir, a band from France, and he still can come to the US? How many more Palestinians needs to be killed before we do something?
1: I wanted to ask Alex Colston, the news out of Spain, when some of the flotilla participants arrived in Bilbao Airport, the riot police in the Basque area of the country attacked the supporters that were at the airport. Your response, especially given the fact that Spain, the national government, has been so outspoken in its criticism of what Israel is doing?
2: Well, as was mentioned at the top of the segment, the Basque police trains with the IDF, they train with Israeli forces. So maybe perhaps on one level I'm not all that surprised. And yet, of course, these are activists who had just been detained and tortured in Israeli custody. And then the moment they're coming back home to see their friends and their family, they are again brutalized by the police. The way this incident apparently started, as far as I understand it, is that one of the family members and friends were trying to go to the activists, and the police stood in their way, and so the activists walked up to try to see the family member and to get the police to move away, and then there was an altercation. You know, the thing is that many police forces across the world train with Israeli forces, the same forces that tortured us in Kitsia prison and on the prison boat, including the NYPD. There has been well-documented cooperative mutual collaboration between the NYPD and Israeli forces. So there's a global police force that is in many ways trained by the Israelis, and the Israelis use the tactics that they have invented on the Palestinians, and yet then they train police forces across the world to inflict the same kinds of violence on other civilians. And so when I saw this video, I thought to myself, well, this is actually the same kinds of police violence that used with same kinds of tactics then used in the Basque region. So,
3: well, we're going to link to your work at Zateo. Alex Colston, Zateo reporter, U.S. citizen and flotilla participant who just returned home to the United States on Sunday. And we thank Haitham Arafat, a Palestinian-American activist, also flotilla participant born in Gaza, who's lost 100 members of his family since October 7, 2023. To see all our coverage of the flotilla, you can go to democracynow.org. Up next, we go to Tennessee, where the execution of Tony Carruthers was called off after prison officials struggled to kill him with a lethal injection, but it didn't work. We'll talk to Stephen Hale, criminal justice reporter at the Nashville Banner, author of Death Row Welcomes You, Visiting Hours in the Shadow of the Execution Chamber. Stay with us.
4: Kiss me once, oh, kiss me twice.

0: stars.
1: Oh, My Stars by Michael Hurley. This is Democracy Now!, democracynow.org. I'm Amy Goodman with Juan Gonzalez. We end today's show in Tennessee, where the execution of Tony Carruthers was called off after prison officials struggled to find a vein to administer lethal injection drugs. Last week, the Republican governor, Bill Lee, issued a 1-year reprieve to Carruthers over the botched execution.

0: came despite Carruthers' claims of innocence and demands for a new trial. We're joined now by Stephen Hale, criminal justice reporter at the Nashville Banner, author of the book Death Row Welcomes You, Visiting Hours in the Shadow of the Execution Chamber. Stephen, thanks so much for being with us. You were a media witness for this botched execution. If you can tell us what happened and tell us the story of Tony Carruthers.
1: That's right. Thanks for having me, Amy. So last week, I was one of several of the media witnesses for this planned execution. One of the frustrating things is I can't tell you what we saw because we didn't end up seeing anything. In Tennessee, as of right now, the process where the person who's being executed is prepared for the execution, in this case where the IV lines are placed for a lethal injection, happens behind a curtain. And so me and the other media witnesses were literally in the dark, in a dark viewing room with the curtain that looks into the execution chamber drawn. And that curtain would have opened if they had successfully placed these IV lines in Mr. Carruthers, but that never happened. So what we ended up doing was sitting in the dark for more than an hour and trying to listen to what was happening in the execution chamber, not all of which we understood at the time. A lot of it we found out later. But that turned out to be the sound of them struggling to place the IV lines in Mr. Carruthers. We were told later by his attorney that they tried to, after getting a primary line in his, in one of his arms, they tried the other arm, they tried a hand, his feet, ultimately tried his jugular vein in his neck, and before trying to place a central line in his chest. And when that was unsuccessful, after more than an hour, they called off the execution. So it was quite an ordeal, and obviously his attorney later would tell us that he was in agony, and we could hear him groaning in pain from the viewing room, but like I said, we didn't end up ever seeing him or what was going on.
0: Go to Carruthers' attorney, Maria DeLiberato of the ACLU.
2: IV line in his shoulder was filled with blood, like backfilled towards his chest area, and he said that his chest really hurt. This was a tortured, botched execution. I mean, there's no question about it. I mean, I guess it's not an execution because thankfully, by the grace of God, he's still alive, but they tortured him trying to find a vein.
3: I am so grateful that we are going to have a chance to prove what we've been saying and what Tony has been saying for 30 years, that he didn't commit this crime.
2: I know that he believes that this happened, that this botched attempt to take his life happened for a reason, and it will strengthen his resolve to fight even more.
4: And Steve, could you talk about the case that was originally filed by the ACLU seeking DNA testing on about crucial physical evidence? Why hasn't this DNA testing happened in over 30 years?
1: Yeah, well, that's a good question, but you're right. The ACLU filed earlier this year asking for crime scene evidence to be tested, both for DNA analysis and fingerprint analysis. Mr. Carruthers was convicted along with a co-defendant in 1996 for a triple murder in Shelby County, Memphis, here in Tennessee. And he's always maintained his innocence, but his case has, I was saying to someone the other day, is pretty much every issue that you see come up in death penalty cases is present in this case in one way or another. Mr. Carruthers has maintained his innocence. His attorneys have long said that he's profoundly mentally ill. He was forced to represent himself at his trial. Six defense attorneys were appointed to be his attorney and then ended up leaving the case, and the judge eventually refused to appoint a seventh. And so he represented himself at this capital murder trial. And so his representation, you know, we often see in capital cases that people later will talk about how they had poor representation. He basically had none. He represented himself. He did not have an attorney. And so he's always maintained that he was innocent, and there was no physical evidence in this case brought by prosecutors. What there was the testimony of a man who later turned out to be a paid informant, and who later recanted his testimony. And so there's basically just questionable circumstantial evidence against Mr. Carruthers. And so all these years later, his attorneys at the ACLU have been pushing for that crime scene evidence to be tested. They said that this evidence, if it were tested, it could potentially exonerate him. We don't know because the courts so far had blocked those efforts. And the governor, right before this failed execution, had announced that he was not going to intervene to hold off the execution so that testing could take place. So I can't answer really for you why it hasn't been. But now that Mr. Carruthers has a one-year reprieve, I imagine his attorneys will be trying to get that done in whatever way they can.
4: And what does this case raise about mental illness issues in relation to death row prisoners as well?
1: Yeah, I mean, so Mr. Carruthers, according to his attorneys in court filings for years now, they say that he has had delusions about his case, basically that he didn't even believe he was going to be executed, that he thought he would be released anytime. And because he was, as I said, convinced of his innocence and had started to believe that his attorneys and other people involved in his case were actually plotting against him. And, you know, sadly, this is not unusual. Of all the death penalty cases I've covered and all the ones that I have read about, some of the ones I've watched you all cover on Democracy Now!, mental illness is often a factor in one way or another. And whether that's affecting a person's ability to kind of help their attorneys represent them at trial, whether it's a factor in the crime that they committed if they were indeed guilty, or in their understanding of the case later. And so his attorneys did go to court and argue that he was not mentally competent to be executed, that he was too mentally ill to be constitutionally executed. The courts rejected that argument. But this is a situation in one form or another that we see in lots of death penalty cases around the country and certainly in Tennessee.
0: Stephen Hale, as we wrap up, you have been covering this case and other death penalty cases. You're not only a criminal justice reporter at the Nashville Banner, you wrote Death Row Welcomes You. You decided not to be a witness to these executions after being a witness to them a number of times. Why did you decide to witness Carruthers' execution that didn't actually happen?
1: Yeah, that's a good question. I mean, I did, as you said, I witnessed three executions a few years back in 2018 and 2019. And it's not a pleasant assignment. And my other colleagues and reporters who have done so as well, I think, would agree. But and so I was pretty well burnt out on that and exhausted and not in a good place to do it again. I decided to do it again now, years later, because a colleague of mine at the Banner has done a couple of these. My editor, Steve Cavendish, has witnessed a couple that have happened recently. Other reporters that I work with here in Tennessee have been witnessing them. And I think it's vitally important that if the state is going to execute its citizens, that someone who can, you know, I guess you'd say represent the citizens, can be there in the room to watch them do it and report what happens. And so I did think it was important that I volunteer to do it again. I certainly don't want to go to everyone, and I'm not eager to watch any of them, but I do think it's really important that people be able to see clearly, or as clearly as we can tell them, what an execution looks like. And, you know, that's part of a lawsuit that we at the Banner and some other media outlets here in Tennessee are part of, is to expand the transparency of this process so that media witnesses could see the IV lines being placed, could see more of this process, because I think if people are going to live in a state that has a death penalty, they deserve to see as much of it as is possible so that they can judge it for what it is.
0: Stephen Hale, we thank you so much for being with us. We'll link to your articles in the Nashville Banner. Author of Death Row Welcomes You, Visiting Hours in the Shadow of the Execution Chamber, speaking to us from Nashville, Tennessee. That does it for our show. On Wednesday night, I'll be at the IFC Center, the theater here in New York City, with Chani Nicholas and Steal the Story, Please, director Tia Lesson. I'm Amy Goodman with Juan Gonzalez for another edition of Democracy Now!
5: 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It's a minute before 10 o'clock. Coming up at 11, Good Food with Evan Kleinman. 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Mark's Groovy Trip at 1. The Wolfman Jack Show tonight at 6. 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
2: Welcome to Native America Calling. I'm Sean Spruce. Tribes on both sides of the border are raising alarms as the fast-tracked wall construction geared toward stopping illegal immigration is destroying sacred sites. Tribal leaders say desecration is happening at a record pace after the Trump administration sidelined cultural and environmental barriers to construction. We'll hear from cultural historians and policy experts about what's being lost and what can be done about it. That's right after the news.

0: This is National Native News. I'm Jill Freitas. The Heard Museum in Phoenix remembered Indigenous service members who made the ultimate sacrifice during a Memorial Day observance. KJZZ's Gabriel Pietrasio has more.
1: On this hot Monday morning, Kiowa Comanche singer Kenneth Kozad Sr. chants a series of honor songs. Each melody is meant to pay tribute to the fallen as the Oklahoma native beats upon a drum made from rawhide. One of his patriotic tunes is called Stars and Stripes. It's inspired by World War II Kiowa co-talker Leonard Red Wolf Kozad Sr.
2: My grandpa, he had a thought came to him about this flag here that our folks have fought for. This red, white, and blue, he said.
1: For Kozad, he's thankful to share his music.
2: Because we don't just be singing songs just to be singing them. There always has to be a purpose.
1: For National Native News, I'm Gabriel Pietrasio.
0: A new exhibit at an Alaska museum takes visitors inside an Arctic research vessel. Since opening last week, it's given guests a chance to glimpse at what it's like to study the Arctic marine ecosystem and at how Indigenous communities shape that research. Aliona Niden with the Alaska Desk has more.
3: Rachel Bosenberg is associate curator at the Anchorage Museum. She's walking under a tall crane with deep blue all around her.
4: So you enter here through the stern of the vessel.
3: Bosenberg is given a tour of the new exhibition called Arctic Marine Science, Sikuliak to Shore, which brings the audience aboard a replica of the research vessel, Sikuliak. Visitors make their way onto the bridge. Here, the captain's chair faces a ceiling-high projector screen with a vast ocean that changes from stormy swells to chunks of pancake ice.
4: We're looking off the bow of Sikuliak, which visitors at this point have walked through.
3: Sikuliak is operated by the University of Alaska Fairbanks and owned by the National Science Foundation. Each year, dozens of scientists board the vessel to study the Arctic. Brendan Smith is the communications director at the North Pacific Research Board. He dreamed up the idea for the exhibition.
5: I said to myself, what if we bring the Sikuliak into the museum? How do we give people an experience that makes them feel like they're out at sea?
3: The result is an immersive experience focused on how the ship is used to study the environment and the people who bring that knowledge to life. And there is a station with Arctic soundscapes.
4: That's a bowhead whale.
3: Bosenberg says these are the sounds that scientists gather using hydrophones they deploy from the real vessel. Harmony Jade Sugik-Wainer is an indigenous scholar from Naknek in southwest Alaska. She consulted on the exhibition and suggested curators include what Arctic research means for Alaska Native people.
6: We see a lot of big graphs about climate change and the extent of sea ice and those big global processes, but we don't see the joy of living our culture in coastal Alaska and river Alaska.
3: The exhibition runs through April 2027. In Anchorage, I am Alona Knighton.
0: People working in Montana's outdoor industry are reporting emotional impacts tied to climate change. According to reporting from Glacier Raft Company and environmental advocates, river guides are increasingly experiencing ecological grief as changing waterways affect their work and livelihoods. I'm Jill Freitas.

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3: This is Native America Calling. I'm Sean Spruce, hosting today's live show from KNBA Studios in Anchorage, Alaska. Construction of the wall on the southern U.S. border is moving ahead at a fast pace after the Trump administration removed most cultural and environmental reviews that normally go along with such work. In the process, tribes on both sides of the border are watching in real time as sacred sites, many with ancient connections, are being crushed by heavy machinery. Von Otham leaders are raising the alarm about one such place in southern Arizona. On the Mexican side, indigenous leaders say the wall is desecrating a mountain sacred to the Kumeyaay people. Numerous other tribes are speaking out over sites in the path of the fast-track proposal aimed at fulfilling President Donald Trump's emphasis on illegal immigration. What is the value of such sacred sites in relation to the drive to secure the southern border with Mexico? You can join our discussion today by calling 1-800-996-2848. That'll connect you with our producers in Albuquerque, New Mexico, who are standing by waiting for your phone call right now. Again, that number is 1-800-996-2848 or just 1-800-99-NATIVE. Joining us now from the Kumeyaay homelands in San Diego, California, is Emily Burgueno. She is chairwoman of the Kumeyaay Degueno Land Conservancy, and she is a citizen of the Ipai Nation of Santa Isabel. Emily, good morning, and welcome back to Native America Calling.
4: Alka, thank you for having me again.
3: You bet. Great to have you. Joining us on Zoom today from Tempe, Arizona, is David Martinez. He is a professor of American Indian Studies and Transborder Studies and director of the Institute for Transborder Indigenous Nations at Arizona State University. He is Akimel Otham, Yached Otham, and Mexican. David, good morning and welcome back to the show to you as well.
5: Good morning. I'm happy to be here.
3: Joining us from Colorado Springs, Colorado, also on Zoom today, we have Christina Lessa. She is a professor of anthropology at Colorado College, and she is Yome and Chicana. Christina, good morning. Welcome to Native America Calling.
6: Good morning. It's a pleasure to be here today.
3: And our fourth guest joins us from Santa Cruz, California, Felicity Amaya Schaefer, Chair of Critical Race and Ethnic Studies and Professor of Feminist Studies at the University of California, Santa Cruz. Felicity, good morning and welcome to our show today.
7: Good morning, everyone. Thanks for having me.
3: Absolutely. Well, I'm going to go ahead and get started today with Emily. And Emily, first, let's begin with the Cuchama Mountain. Tell us more about its location and the significance of this landmark.
7: Sure. The Cuchama Mountain is a sacred landscape that our people has stewarded and come to for ceremonies, specific ceremonies, throughout the many generations that the Kumeyaay Nation has been here since time immemorial. So right now we're seeing the desecration and attempted, genocide really is what I call it, because when you remove how we identify with the land, you are erasing us and you're erasing that cultural integrity and spiritual reverence. So for us, we've always come to the mountain in a good way, and not only is it, you know, within our homelands, the Kumeyaay Nation, the neighboring nations at one point would come and visit our homelands for those specific reasons as well. So it wasn't just a sacred mountain for the Kumeyaay Nation, but many nations had spiritual reverence towards it, and they still do.
3: Okay, Emily. And tell us now, what exactly is happening on the mountain right now? What kind of work is going on? And how is it impacting the mountain spiritually as well as geographically?
7: Yeah, so right now, to sum it up, we're seeing, this is a prime example of the federal government not following federal laws. Like you mentioned earlier, there's specific laws that protect the landscapes and cultural heritage when they develop a project, no matter what, you know, size or you know, priority or why they're putting it up. Right now, we're seeing the ignorance. They're ignoring our expertise, our tribal leadership, and our cultural experts, who are advocating once again to protect the mountain. So this is not the first time the mountain has been targeted for this specific desecration. And right now we're seeing that being supported by the federal government and their unwillingness to hear our tribal leaders, hear our cultural experts on the approach. So, like you mentioned before, this project, as they're doing it for homeland security reasons, that is not the subject today, right? The reason why. It's more of the reason how they're approaching the project without that tribal consultation, government to government, which is usually how these projects stay in compliance. So in reality, they're out of compliance on many things. And we're seeing that if you have seen some of the footage or the photographs with the use of dynamite, the construction company has come upon the blue granite, which is some of, you know, the most strongest granite here. And you can't dig that up with the excavator. That'll actually ruin their machine. So their second option is to use dynamite to explode their pathway. Unfortunately, in their pathway of this second border wall, mind you, there is a current border wall, so this would be the second border wall. They are exploding cultural resources and sacred materials. And not only, you know, is their approach of using dynamite very, very wrong, but what they're doing with that blue granite, they're crushing it up and using it for their roadway to cut costs. So there's, you know, multi-layered discrepancies as we, you know, observe and report about this unfortunate approach to the project. And KDLC, the Kumeyaay DeGamio Land Conservancy, is a 20-year established nonprofit for matters of land conservation and traditional ecological knowledge. So this nonprofit was at one time grassroots and then formed their nonprofit to protect areas such as, you know, Kuchima Mountain and other areas in our nation from the ocean, mountain, and the desert. So KDLC is actually a land owner near the base of the mountain, and that's why the federal government, U.S. Customs and Border Patrol, did contact us for consent to use our to come upon our property, but we have never consented. And they still went through it. So, you know, okay, they did trespass for their road because they needed a construction road for all these machines I'm talking about. So 30-foot road to they wanted to do a 200-foot road, which is a highway. You think mm-hmm. about it, going straight to the sacred mountain. So these are things that, you know, are multi-layered discrepancies of trespassing, cultural heritage desecration, and genocide.
3: Emily, what are federal officials saying about the damage you're describing?
7: Well, what they're saying is ultimately it's on federal land, so they can do what they want on federal land. And since they do not have to abide by the laws that normally protect these cultural resources, it's they do it with their nose up because they can do what they want in a sense. So where the dynamite use is happening is actually on BLM land, which the majority of the mountain is acknowledged as now. Ultimately, it's what we're seeing right now on federal land.
3: All right, we're going to go ahead and take a short break here in just a moment. We'll continue our conversation with our guests. We're talking about construction of the wall on the southern U.S. border today, and it's moving ahead after the Trump administration has removed cultural and environmental reviews that would normally go along with this type of work. So we have guests on the show today who are helping us unpack this issue, different perspectives from different Native communities that have interests along that border between the United States and Mexico. And to some of these communities, that border, they really consider it just an imaginary line. It's not necessarily a border like maybe perhaps folks in the Trump administration and other Americans might consider it. So we're getting all this information and much more from our guest today here on Native America Calling. And for those of you listening right now who would like to join this conversation, all you have to do is pick up your phone and call 1-800-996-2848. Join the conversation here today on Native America Calling. I'm Sean Spruce, hosting live in Anchorage, Alaska.

0: National Trust for Historic Preservation just named Chaco Canyon in New Mexico to its list of most endangered places. The designation comes at the urging of Pueblo leaders concerned about encroaching oil and gas development around the treasured site that is also an important cultural location for many tribes. We'll find out what is at risk on the next Native America Calling.
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0: Thank you for joining us today on Native America Calling. I'm Sean Spruce, and we're hearing about renewed concerns from tribes about ramped up construction of a wall on the border between the United States and Mexico. It is damaging numerous sacred sites that have long been protected against such developments. Listeners can join us today by calling 1-800-996-2848. One of our guests today, Emily Borgueno, is chairwoman of the Cumye Dueño Land Conservancy. And Emily, before break, you described this area, this Cuchama Mountain area, that is being heavily, heavily impacted by the construction activities that go into building this wall. And you describe it actually as a second wall along this section of the border. And I'm just interested in knowing, this area that we're talking about today, does it see a lot of traffic from illegal immigration?
1: So we've actually seen the immigration lessen with the recent administration. So, yes, it's located there in Tecate, California. As Tecate, there's a California side and a Mexico side, Tecate being a Cumye word.
0: All right. Thank you for that information. Follow-up as well. 1-800-99-NATIVE for those of you who would like to join our conversation. And let's bring in David Martinez now, who is in Tempe, Arizona. Among other titles, he is the director of the Institute for Transborder Indigenous Nations at Arizona State University. And David, a geoglyph was damaged by border wall construction activities recently. And what's interesting here is this geoglyph, it's 1,000 years old and it's 200 feet long. Can you briefly describe what this landmark is, and again, how this all ties into this issue of border wall construction and protections that have been removed now by the current administration with regard to expediting these building processes?
2: Sure. Las Playas and Tagaleo, so this large fish-shaped geoglyph that you mentioned, when you look at it on a map, it's actually right on top of the U.S.-Mexico border, which is one of the reasons why it was in the path of construction. It's, as you noted, it's 1,000 years old, and so it goes back to the time of the Hugam, so an ancestral all of them. For those unacquainted with the Hugam, if you know about places like Casa Grande Ruins or Sedef Vaki, the Pueblo Grande here in Phoenix, you have an idea of the generation, the civilization that created that geoglyph. It is a sacred site, and it's a sacred site for multiple reasons, not the least of which is where it sits in all of them, specifically Hatchet all of them, sacred geography. When you look at the region, say on a topographical map, you'll see this black mass, you know, radiating out. That is the Sierra Pinacate mountain range. And there's a particular peak that geographers named El Pinacate. And that's a sacred mountain that the Hiachit of them call Chicdoac, which means Black Mountain. And Black Mountain extends almost all the way down to Puerto Peñasco, so Rocky Point. We call Rocky Point Hodai Keg, which means standing rock or standing upright rock. It's at Puerto Peñasco where there are salt fields, and that's important for spiritual and historical reasons. The salt fields are part of that mountain. And the mountain, getting back to the mountain and that geoglyph, we consider El Pinacate, if you will, to be where our teacher, Itoy, our elder brother, that's where he landed at the end of the Great Flood. So this goes back to the time before time. Mm. He hid in an olla, and he landed on top of that mountain. And he still has a home there today. And so the Hiachit all of them consider that to be their origin point. And so a lot of oral tradition, you know, ceremony is oriented around this place. And so when you take that into consideration and you look at the geoglyph and the way that it's pointing, you know, it's north to southeast, it indicates that it's a kind of compass. It's where the people, gather, and when they gather there, their mind is oriented towards that mountain and ultimately towards those salt fields. Because there's a ceremony, the salt pilgrimage, in which all of them will go down to those salt fields and they'll gather the salt. And that's sacred substance. Because when you bring that salt back to your villages, you're bringing back ocean power. And the ocean power is what brings the rains up. The summer monsoons, which we're waiting to happen on now, come from that place. And so because the Trump administration, its DHS and its CBP, carelessly bulldozed that place, damaged that place, what it did is it broke our kinship relationship with that mountain and with those salt fields. And so the sanctity, of this geography, the sacred geography, has been violated. And, that's irreplaceable, in addition to being irresponsible. And I would say that despite a Trump official saying it was an accident, we're sorry, I would say it happened in the first place because of the chronic and historic and systemic disregard, for indigenous peoples, our sacred places, and the value that we place on these sites, as integral to our peoplehood, to our spirituality, and even as our rights, as American citizens. We're supposed to be protected by the laws of the United States too, but because of a alleged, a supposed, national emergency, we have to endure.
0: Yeah.
2: We have to endure the collateral damage.
0: Sure. And regarding the rights, as you describe them, of the indigenous people impacted here, how much oversight have tribes have had at this point in this process with this site that we're talking about right now?
2: Well, the geoglyph is on the southern edge of the Cabeza Prieta National Wildlife Refuge, which means that it's part of the National Park Service, and so it's part of federal public lands. What that means with respect to tribes, be it the Hiatchet of them or Thon of them or any other tribes that have a historic relationship with this place, it means that the most that we can expect when it comes to these developments is for the federal government to honor its obligations to maintaining the tribal consultation policy. And so tribes do not have the power or the authority to order the wall to not be built. We don't have any authority to order people out. We have to depend on the federal government to do these things for us. And we do speak up, of course. We're speaking up now. That's part of what the show is all about. But basically, we have to depend on a bureaucracy to work for us.
0: Okay, David, another interesting angle of this story is that there is one Otham group, about 1,000 members, who are currently pursuing federal recognition. And I know that this geoglyph holds a special significance for those people. How much of a voice do they have when it comes to great protection of cultural landmarks? And again, that we were talking about some cases, federally recognized tribes, and then other cases, tribes that do not have federal recognition, which could create some other challenges.
2: Well, it should be the case that if you're an indigenous people, regardless of your legal status in the federal system, you should be consulted. But that's unfortunately not how the system works. When you look at the tribal consultation policy, so this is Executive Order 13175 that Bill Clinton signed into law in November 2000. So that's the guidebook, if you will. It only obliges the feds to talk to federally acknowledged tribes. It does not oblige them to talk to anyone else. Mm-hmm. So what that means is that Hiatchet of them, so the 1,000 people that you mentioned, have to depend on the federal government contacting Thon of them Nation, which is a federally acknowledged tribe, to intervene on behalf of the Hiatchet-Othum. Most of the Hiatchet-Othum are enrolled in Thonawthon Nation, so they do have the rights and privileges of being tribal members, but they do not have federal acknowledgement status of their own. And so that leaves the Hiatchet-Othum out on the proverbial limb when it comes to getting any kind of consideration, in this process, in this wall building. And sometimes the Hiatchet-Othum are remembered, most often they're not. And so tribal members, Hiatchet-Othum tribal members, are left to appealing to Thonawthon Nation government, as well as appealing to the media, to get our issues heard.
0: Okay. And you mentioned the Thonawthon Nation, which is federally recognized, and they have largely opposed the border wall for cultural reasons. However, they do partner with federal agencies on border patrol and anti-drug task operations. And that makes me question, and I think a lot of our listeners are wondering right now, how much have views on the wall changed within these different Othum communities, and where do a lot of the actual tribal citizens stand?
2: Well, actually, Christina can probably speak to this more than me, but I will say to answer your question, that the relationship between Thonawthon Nation and CBP and DHS is a relationship of what you might call of necessity, because tribes do not have authority over immigration policy or border security. That's the prerogative of the federal government. That creates a jurisdictional gap between the tribes trying to protect the reservation and this federal initiative agenda, invading that homeland. And so it's not uncommon for tribal police, tribal governments, to create a cross-deputization agreement, so an MOU, in order to fill that gap, so that hopefully when incidents arise, tribal police and federal police will know what to do. This puts all tribes that work with the federal government in a bit of a bind, because you're partnering on the one hand, and that's huge. But at the same time, it's your sacred land that's being violated. So it's not unusual to see tribal leaders talk out of both sides of their mouth. They're condemning the building. They're condemning the destruction of sacred land. But then they'll turn around and say, well, we got to work together.
0: Okay. All right. Thank you, David. You mentioned Christina Lessa. Let's bring her into the conversation now. Again, she is a professor of anthropology at Colorado College. And Christina, I know that much of the scholarship that you do focuses on indigenous activist responses to the U.S.-Mexico border enforcement. How do you see activism take shape after the recent destruction of these cultural landmarks that we're talking about today?
3: I think it definitely takes different forms, and activism is definitely a broad term. So you can look at some of the movement on the part of tribal nations as a form of activism in terms of lawsuits against the federal government or statements to different federal entities that are in opposition to certain actions on the part of the government for border wall construction, or in opposition generally to the border wall. But with an organization like the Alianza Indígena Sin Fronteras, which is a grassroots indigenous organization not affiliated with the federal government, you have a diversity of different types of people all along, indigenous peoples all along the U.S.-Mexico border, who have the ability to speak out in ways that tribal nations are not always able to speak out. David mentioned that you do sometimes hear tribal leaders, saying one thing and then seeming to say another, and not really always taking a very strong stance or as strong of a stance that they should be taking. And perhaps from the perspective of many grassroots folks in Indigenous communities working too much in collaboration or in cooperation with the federal government. And it's certainly the case that tribal governments are in a difficult position. As David noted, even though tribal nations are technically sovereign nations and should be sovereign nations, they should have the primary say over what happens on their territories. Ultimately, from the perspective of the federal government, tribal nations are still federal lands, mm-hmm. and that they are in a relationship that is not balanced in terms of power when they work in collaboration or in a government-to-government relationship with tribal nations. And so grassroots organizations like the Alianza, as well as other grassroots activists who may work outside, maybe in partnership with those types of organizations, but outside of those organizations, they play a very important role in terms of being able to really push back in ways that tribal representatives are not always able to push back against the decisions that the federal government makes that results in really significant harms against Indigenous lands and Indigenous peoples. Part of what I've looked at in my work is not only what some people would see as more political action, protest action on the part of Indigenous peoples, but also looking at artistic movement as well. That's also a form of activism, looking at the different shapes of artistic movement, whether that's working through visual arts or through music, even unconventional forms or forms of artistic production that aren't always seen as traditionally Indigenous, such as hip hop or punk rock performance. These are just all different ways that Indigenous peoples have used in order to be active in their communities, be good advocates for their people, and to voice opposition when needed to the types of actions that we see happening on the U.S.-Mexico border that do harm to Indigenous communities.
0: All right. Thank you, Christina. So at this point, we've focused a lot of our conversation on Native American tribes, nations, and Indigenous groups in the United States. But we also need to remember that there are Indigenous people on the other side of the border, on the Mexico side, and they are being impacted as well. So we're going to take a short break. We'll come back and we'll ask Christina about how those folks are being impacted as well. And for listeners who would like to join the conversation, what do you think of this wall being built along the border there, the different stages and how it's impacting Native communities? Do you think it's going to work with regard to lowering illegal immigration? What are your thoughts? Give us a call, 1-800-99-NATIVE.
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0: We're glad you're with us today on Native America Calling. I'm your host, Sean Spruce. The question is, what is the value of sacred sites on the U.S. border in relation to the Trump administration's goal of building a barrier against illegal immigrants? Let us know your thoughts, your perspectives, your insights, or perhaps you'd like to ask a question of one of our guests. You can do that by calling us at 1-800-996-2848. And we have a caller on the line right now. This is Glenn, who is listening to our show today in Jemez Springs, New Mexico, on radio station KUNM out of Albuquerque. Glenn, good morning. You are on the air.
1: Good morning. Yeah, I was in Palestine 13 years ago, and I saw separation walls between Palestinians and Israelis. And I just see the similarity between disrespect in this country, especially from people in D.C. right now. And it really hurts to see that my own country is supporting that kind of separation of peoples here between us and this side of the border, the other side in Mexico, and in Palestine, with people having to line up hours before they go to work to go through these checkpoints to get to their jobs, if their jobs even exist anymore. So this kind of separation of human beings and oppression, it's really a sad thing that is going on.
0: All right, Glenn. Appreciate you calling in to the show. Keep the calls coming. We love it when Glenn calls in from Jemez Springs, along with our other listeners as well. So the number again, 1-800-99-NATIVE to join today's conversation. I want to go back now to Christina Lessa, professor of anthropology at Colorado College. And Christina, you have spoken numerous times about how the border affects indigenous people in Mexico. What's the latest there? What can you tell us?
2: I think that, unfortunately, for indigenous peoples in Mexico, you aren't really able to hear a lot from them in terms of how they can speak against the impacts of U.S. federal decisions regarding border enforcement. There's not a clear recognition of indigenous peoples of Mexico in terms of their ancestral connection and enduring connection to their peoples on the U.S. side of the border. And so that, even though the tribal nations have worked really hard, I think in particular of the different nations that represent the Kumeyaay in California, as well as the Yaqui, and Otham nations in the United States, although those tribal nations have worked really hard to collaborate both with the U.S. and Mexican governments to try to facilitate movement back and forth across the border to help ensure that indigenous peoples in Mexico, their relatives in Mexico, are able to connect to their relatives in the United States, to be able to visit sacred sites that are just as sacred to them as they are to their relatives in the U.S., and for, of course, indigenous peoples in the U.S. to also be able to connect with their sacred areas and communities in Mexico. You have seen increasing escalations of border enforcement that makes that increasingly difficult. I do appreciate the comment from, I'm sorry, go ahead.
0: Well, yeah, I mean, I'm interested in learning more about these encounters that some of these people are having while crossing the border. And yeah, going back to the caller, Glenn, describing just the toll it takes on people who actually have to live with these walls, just separating their communities. Because I know that there are people, there are indigenous people who are enrolled in tribes in the United States, but they live in Mexico. And they, in the past, have been able to just easily cross that border to access services, to visit relatives. And I imagine now life is a lot harder for some of these folks.

0: there in that region, where you have had traditionally these areas where members of these communities have been able to freely pass, and then as border enforcement became more bureaucratized, and you saw a heightening of enforcement, still working with local authorities as well as the federal government to help ensure that movement was, even though you had hoops you needed to jump, there was still the ability to maintain connections and to cross the border on a regular basis. But yes, increasingly with the heightened border enforcement and the real fear that's been created for Latin American peoples and including indigenous peoples in Mexico, that certainly has made it extremely difficult for indigenous peoples in Mexico to feel safe, that they can freely enter the country without consequences and to be able to maintain the connections they have had historically with the people and places of their ancestors in the United States.
1: Thank you, Christina. Felicity Amaya Schaefer is another guest on this show today, and she's a scholar and an author at the University of California, Santa Cruz, and she joins us now on the line. And Felicity, your last book is titled Unsettled Borders, The Militarized Science of Surveillance on Sacred Indigenous Land. What can you tell us about how this surveillance tech is currently being expanded along the border?
2: Yeah, well, you know, part of Trump's project here is to expand mostly secondary border walls, as been mentioned, but also, you know, billions of dollars on these, what they're calling smart border walls, which are, you know, there's already hundreds of surveillance towers all along indigenous land on the border. And, for example, in Arizona, they want to spend $4.5 billion more to bring in mostly these AI-integrated surveillance towers. And what's really problematic about this is that, you know, they're using these cameras. Some of them come from Flock Safety, which is the nation's largest automated license plate reader surveillance network in the entire country. And most of these are able to, you know, they're using AI cameras that are actually hidden. So some of them are on the backside of signs that you pass on the highway. Sometimes they're in fake sahuaro, cacti. And they can take information about a license plate. They can see inside of cars. Many of the surveillance towers already on the Otham and many other reservations can also see inside of homes. So this is a serious, you know, it's, I mean, as the caller said, you know, these are very similar systems to what has happened in Palestine. And in fact, they have used some of the same technologies from Elbit, for example, that is actually sold to ICE and Border Patrol based on its effectiveness in Palestine. And okay. So it's as if people are living, you know, it's not just about apprehending migrants. It's about creating an open air prison with constant surveillance.
1: And Felicity, I mean, and some people might be listening to the show right now and just thinking, well, this sounds bad, but at the end of the day, does it work? And that's my question to you, based on your scholarship. I mean, is there data that shows that any of this infrastructure is ultimately going to lower the issue of illegal immigration?
2: I mean, right now, people are saying that already the numbers of migrants have gone down. And that oftentimes migrants just walk around the surveillance towers. There's been a long history of them malfunctioning. There was millions of dollars spent on the Elbit surveillance towers that actually didn't work at all. We know people find ways. The cartels can just, you know, they have little aircraft that can go right over border walls. So it's not really effective at all.

0: And the consequences, as all of the speakers have been saying, are incredibly, just detrimental to so many people's and indigenous people's lives, migrants' lives. And no, they don't work.
1: Okay. And Felicity, you have traced violence committed by the federal government at the border going back to the 1800s. Can you talk a little bit about the evolution of border surveillance from that era until what we have now in the present?
0: Yeah, well, part of the book was really trying to understand the history of the border beyond just the apprehension of migrants. And so I ended up finding that the very idea of militarized science of surveillance came from the study of Native peoples themselves, especially Chiricahua Apache, who could maneuver the land in such a way they could hide from the cavalry army that was trying to get them onto reservations. So the very border itself comes out of trying to get sort of fugitive indigenous peoples to be contained onto reservations. So I think there's a context of, you know, understanding anti-indigeneity at the foundation of these structures of border patrol that we can't forget. And so it's really not only about migrants again, but about, you know, taking the sovereignty from autonomous indigenous peoples who are supposed to, as Christina was saying, have their own sovereignty. Mm-hmm. So what do these systems actually do is also the question.
1: Right. Thank you, Felicity. I want to bring Emily Borguenio back into the conversation now, chairwoman of the Cumieh Digueno Land Conservancy. And Emily, Cumieh people are also in Mexico, on the Mexico side of the border. Can you talk more about your work in representing those folks and also how they are being impacted by the issues we're talking about here?
2: Absolutely. The Cumieh Digueno Land Conservancy represents the 12 federally recognized bands or tribes here in San Diego County. However, there are 6 Cumieh villages in the Mexico side. Like the previous speaker mentioned, unfortunately, they do not have the same level of sovereignty and governance as we do with the federal recognition on this side. So we're working with them binationally to help them understand the process when it comes to that tribal consultation obligation and government to government. So KDLC, along with the Cumieh National Advisor of the Mexican government, we coordinated a meeting to have that unity, because the Cumieh Nation have always been unified, especially when it comes to the land. To provide those understandings and just dialogue all around, because there are multi-layered concerns and factors when it comes to this border wall. With the second wall being projected, we see, you know, their crossing being more hindered, and as well as the costs associated with that. But ultimately, The aside from the violation of property rights and violation of federal law, we're also seeing the violation of regional MOUs and agreements. This sacred mountain was put on the National Register of Historic Places in the early 90s, and it was actually the first tribal-led effort to get a sacred mountain on that register. So it was our elders, you know, who started these protections and efforts. We're KDLC, as well as the entire nation, have continued these efforts through multiple generations. The federal government will be celebrating 250 years, but we've always been here since time immemorial. Along with the mountain, the people have been the one constant, no matter who's, you know, in regime or what government, what genocide is occurring on our land. We always have been here, and we will continue to thrive on our lands and advocating. And what KDLC has began before I came into this role. We own, like I mentioned earlier, property at the base of the mountain, and we're currently in a agreement with the local landowners for an additional 6 properties or parcels.
1: All right. Thank you, Emily. Felicity, we've got about a minute before we have to wrap up. I want to go back to you for the last word. And where do we go from here? What do you see as the long-term consequences of the harm being done to these landmarks?
0: Oh, we have to abolish the border. Absolutely. It's not working for anyone. And it's, you know, everyone deserves to be able to move according to their own traditions and ways, and no one is inhuman. No one is beyond the law.
1: Okay. Yeah. Felicity, abolish the border for everyone or just specifically for Indigenous people?
0: Abolish borders for everyone. I mean, people have their own ways of, you know, coming to agreements about how to move across land, but borders are not the way.
1: All right. And with that, we're going to have to wrap up the show. I want to thank all of our guests who joined us today, Felicity Amaya Schaefer, David Martinez, Emily Bergueño, and Christina Lessa. Join us again tomorrow when we'll get updates on threats to another sacred site. Pueblo leaders in New Mexico say efforts for expanded gas and oil drilling near Chaco Canyon could forever damage the treasured cultural and historic area. I'm Sean Spruce in Anchorage, Alaska. Enjoy the rest of your day.

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1: Insight Daily Radio. Conversations with today's most influential authors, actors, musicians, artists, and creative minds. One of those minds is Dick Bowles. His book, What Color Is Your Parachute?, has helped job hunters and career changers for four decades. He updates the book every year, and the new edition takes a fresh approach. Author Dick Bowles.
2: I had some surprises when I produced the upcoming 2014 edition. I wanted to be able to make the book more accessible to readers who were, as it were, hanging on the ropes in their daily life, particularly the long-term unemployed. So instead of producing this year's edition of Parachute as a chronological order dealing with the subject matter, I decided to take people's expectations and see if I could order the material in the book in the order in which their expectations would come. So the first expectation they would come with is, tell us how much has changed. So the first chapter, I say, here's what's changed. And I have six or eight things listed in the very first chapter. Then their next expectation would be, all right, if that's true, what's the difference? What difference does it make with my resume? So that's the next chapter. Then their next expectation would be I would deal early on with interviewing, because that's where they get hung up. And so in previous editions, I sort of approached the subject matter of career change and job hunting in chronological, logical order. And this time I took the right brain approach to the subject matter.
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0: 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For more information about the full range of services offered by Fallbrook Propane, call 760-728-9353 or go to their website, fallbrookpropanegas.com.
3: From KCRW, I'm Evan Kleiman, and this is Good Food. Summer's around the corner, and as travel season looms, we begin with a bit of advice from Domenica Marchetti.
4: I always tell people, if you want to know a place and know the locals, go to the bakeries.
3: After spending the last 2 weeks in Italy, I concur. I thought a lot about Domenica's new book, Italian Cookies, as I explored Sicily and Umbria and stumbled into neighborhood bakeries. They quite literally keep the hearth going for these longtime culinary traditions. Domenica is the writer behind one of my favorite substacks about Italian food. It's called Buona Domenica, a play on her name, which means Sunday. And every Sunday, she sends out an engaging story and recipe with beautiful illustrations. Her new book, Italian Cookies, may be the first regional cookie book I've seen. And it might change minds when it comes to the genre. Hi, Domenica.
4: Hi, Evan. How are you?
3: Oh, good. Where's your family from?
4: My family is from several regions in Italy. My mother was born and raised in Abruzzo, Italy, which I like to say is mid-calf on the boot. So it extends from the Apennine Mountains. If you go east of Rome, you'll sort of hit the border within an hour or so. And from the Apennine Mountains, it goes out to the Adriatic Sea on the east. It's a beautiful, rural, green region. And she was born and raised there. My dad, who is actually born in the U.S. in Rhode Island, his folks were from Isernia in Molise, which is a small region kind of right attached to Abruzzo. And also Lazio, the region that contains Rome. So mostly that mid part of center section of Italy.
3: Were you brought into the kitchen early?
4: I was. When my sister and I were very little, my mom would put us at the kitchen counter. She made homemade pasta every so often, fairly often, I guess, on Sundays and for holidays. And so she would put forks in our hands and have us stand there and sort of seal the ravioli that she was making. And she also did quite a bit of baking, especially around the holidays when, of course, she made cookies. We were her two little workers. She would sit us at the kitchen table with two nutcrackers, and we had to go through piles of walnuts and hazelnuts and almonds, which she all needed to bake her cookies. And we would just sit there and crack these nuts open. It was tedious work, but I later understood that she really thought the importance of the freshness of the nuts was, you know, that was really truly important to making her cookies. And so she had us do this most tedious task so she could do the baking.
5: I'm curious, did your mom have a kind of house cookie that you helped to make?
4: I love this concept of a house cookie, and I wish I had had one single cookie that, you know, that I brought my kids up on instead of trying all these various, many different kinds of cookies. I love baking all sorts of cookies, but she did. There were a couple of cookies that she would bake often. Among them were pizzelle, which are those pretty flat waffle patterned cookies that are from Abruzzo, which is her region. So she had a couple of pizzella irons, and she would make these stacks of pizzella, which, you know, when you're a young child growing up in New Jersey, which is where I grew up, your chocolate chip cookies are sort of the cookie that you want. And if you look at pizzella, you're like, well, do I really want that? That's but every time I would bite into one, I would be surprised time and time again how much I actually loved them. They're sort of buttery and crispy, and I would put jam on them, or I'd even just spread salted butter on them to get some butter in between in the indentations in the waffles. And I really loved them that way at breakfast time, or even peanut butter. So I kind of did my own thing with them. And now I absolutely adore pizzelle. She also made wine cookies. You know, it's a very Southern Italian tradition to put wine and olive oil in your cookie dough. And so she would make these rings called taralli, or these crispy sort of oval-shaped red wine cookies that she would roll in sesame seeds. So those Italian flavors, I guess I was introduced to them fairly early on. And even though I strayed when I was younger, I came back to them.
5: Yeah, I really, I was surprised at how much I love wine and cookies when I started meeting those types of cookies. It's unique and
4: it is
5: so good.
4: It gives the cookies a fruitiness, I think, and maybe contributes to their crisp texture. Yeah, I absolutely love them. It gives them another layer of flavor. And they're good whether you dip them in tea or coffee, or even, you know, I love having them, dipping them in a glass of wine at the end of dinner. It's just a small indulgence, and it's so satisfying.
5: I'm sure many people would be surprised that there are enough cookies, enough variety in Italy to fill a book. They might think biscotti are pretty much it. Was there a particular cookie experience that you had in Italy that jump-started the research for this book?
4: Yes, and I agree with you. I feel like biscotti, maybe a couple of other cookies people would be familiar with, baci di dama, ricciarelli, because so many people have been to Tuscany and other parts of Italy where they would have encountered these cookies. But I really hadn't planned to write a book on cookies. But some years ago, I was in Genoa, and I was taking a group of guests on a day trip, and I popped into a bakery and bought a little bag of cookies for a snack. And the cookies were called canestrelletti. And they're these little plain-looking flower-shaped cookies sprinkled with powdered sugar. And when I bit into them, I just kind of fell in love with this cookie. It was very buttery and tender. It was sort of airy and crispy and delicate. And I just thought, what is this cookie? It's so good. I looked at the back of the package and saw where they were from. They were from a town called Toriglia, which is in the hills beyond Genoa. And so when the tour was over, I just got in my rented car and drove up to Toriglia and found this whole story that these cookies dated back to like the 15th century. And this town is now has become famous for making these cookies. There are about 8 bakeries that turn them out and they distribute them all over the city of Genoa and throughout Liguria. They have a festa every year. And this cookie has kind of brought new life to this small town way back in the hills. And I was talking to my Genovese friend about this, and she said, well, you should go check out Gavi, where they make these wonderful tender amaretti. And so I drove, this is just over the border in Piedmont, to Gavi and found out about their lovely amaretti. They have this kind of tri-corner look. They're shaped by pinching them with your fingers. And then somebody there said, well, go to Voltaggio. They also have amaretti. The more places I went, the more I found out about different types of cookies. And lots of cookies that were associated with towns. There's this whole swath of northern Italy from Liguria all the way over to the Veneto, where there are these towns. And if you go to them, you'll find out that there is a cookie named for this town. So lots of amaretti, amaretti di Gavi, amaretti di Saronno, amaretti di Gallarate, which is a town in Lombardy, but also Brutti ma Buoni di Borgamenengo. There's these tiny little hazelnut cookies called Nocciolini di Chivasso from the town of Chivasso. And I went there, not sure what to expect. They are like the crunchy amaretti. So if you know those crunchy amaretti that come in paper packages, these little hazelnut Nocciolini di Chivasso are very much like that. But they're as small as hazelnuts. There's these tiny little crunchy buttons. And I had not heard of them until I went to this town. And I went to one of the few bakeries that makes them. I was expecting this, you know, industrial operation. I don't know. And I go in and instead it's this beautiful little bakery. And in the back, there's this kind of small professional kitchen where the batter is being piped by machine onto the baking sheets, and they bake. And once they're done, there's a person that goes through every single tray and gets rid of, you know, all of the not perfectly round cookies. The human touch was evident everywhere I went. And when I started to sort of really deep dive into these bakeries and talk to the bakers and watch their processes, I was so taken by the human element. And that's really how it started. It was just this desire to kind of follow the cookie trail across Italy.
5: Amazing. So you were talking about amaretti. Could you just talk about how prevalent the use of almonds is in Italian cookies and maybe name a couple of your favorites?
4: Yeah, it is so prevalent. Not only all of those amaretti from the north that I was mentioning, but also throughout the south. And actually, the farther south you go, the more you see almonds. And they are ubiquitous and essential in the cookies of Sicily and Sardinia, also Puglia and Calabria and other parts of southern Italy. And the thing that really blows my mind about amaretti cookies is that they're all pretty much made with the same ingredients, which is ground almonds or almond flour, egg white, and sugar. But the variety, the diversity that you see among them is just incredible. If you taste a Romana almond from Sicily and just kind of chew it and let it dissolve in your mouth, you really understand what almond extract is. It has that bitterness, that sweetness, that true almond flavor. And everybody should taste one once in their life because these nuts are really incredible. So, you know, I sort of did this deep dive into almonds, and depending on how they're ground, depending on how you shape the cookies, whether you roll them and bake them just as balls and they kind of melt just a little bit, or if you pipe them or extrude them, all of these factors, you end up with this universe of almond cookies. The ones from Abruzzo that I really love are so basic. And then there's a variation that the baker makes. He puts a little bit of cocoa in the dough, and he calls these cookies moretti. And they are just that little bit of cocoa changes the cookie entirely.
5: One of my all-time favorite Italian cookies is the ricciarelli from Siena. For years, we made this cookie at Angeli for our Passover dinners because they are flourless. And I always loved the hint of lemon in them and the yielding bite.
4: Yes, that way they're sort of crispy and then they sort of become tender as your teeth sink into them.
5: Yeah, yes, exactly. Exactly.
4: Yeah. They are quite magical. During my research, I found out that the name is possibly, they were possibly called ricciarelli for their passing resemblance to those Persian, you know, curl-toed slippers. That at least is the lore, and I sort of love that. I did something a little bit different with my recipe in the book, which is that I added a little bit of minced candied orange peel, which I have come to love.
5: Yeah, I love that you did that. But you have to only use the highest quality or make your own.
4: Yes. And there's actually a recipe in the book for candied orange peel. I despised candied orange peel when I was growing up. My mother always used to sneak it into her ricotta cheesecake and her panettone and other holiday treats. And it would drive my sister and me crazy because we both hated it. But this was in the, you know, 1970s New Jersey. So she was getting what she could at the supermarket. She didn't make her own candied orange peel. Some years ago, I started making my own, and I found it to be pretty easy and so worth the effort. I mean, think of how many times you might eat an orange during citrus season. Save those peels and turn them into candied orange peel. It's very easy to do. You know, you simmer the peels in water and then you drain and then you simmer them slowly in a sugar syrup and you get these beautiful candied kind of sticky strips of peel. I keep mine in a jar in the fridge and they last all year. And so when I want to make ricciarelli or any other sweet with candied orange peel, I have a jar of it right in my fridge. It's so worth it.
5: I have to say that this book is such a demonstration of what curiosity can bring to a subject. The guide you have in the back of places to get Italian cookies all over the U.S. is pretty amazing. And I have to say that I do understand that geography of Los Angeles being so far from the East Coast in Italy means that we do not have very many here, especially in Southern California. But just reading through the guide just made me so happy.
4: That's so nice to hear. And I'm glad you mentioned the guide because I think it's important for people to know what they're missing if they're not going to these places, whether it's in the US or in Italy. I get so many people asking me, what restaurants? I'm going to Florence. What restaurant should I go to? I'm going to Rome or wherever. You know, so many people end up at restaurants that they found through Google or Yelp or, you know, whatever, TripAdvisor.
5: Very sad.
4: Yeah. If you want to travel and be a traveler instead of a tourist. I can't stress this enough. You should look at the list of Italian bakeries in the back of the book and go to these places. And I'm not just talking about fancy pasticcerias where you'll get, you know, the cornetti or the...
5: I mean, they're so humble. Like whenever I take people on my tours, we always go to one or two bakeries for one specific regional treat. And I love that you included a photograph of that fabulous oven in the Trastevere bakery.
4: Oh,
5: we always
4: oven.
5: Take people in Rome. It's fabulous.
4: And she's wonderful. The baker there is just one of the sweetest women I encountered. And when I talked to her, she stressed to me that, I mean, her bakery is quite popular now because I think people have found it through Instagram. She's so humble. For her, this is a neighborhood bakery. While I was in there interviewing her, two priests came in from the neighborhood and they started talking with her about, you know, what they were working with a group of immigrants. And so she was just chatting with them. And the people who come in and sit on the stool and talk to her are people from the neighborhood. It's still really very much a neighborhood bakery. And, you know, bakeries in Italy have different purposes. As you know, there's the pasticceria where you get your pastries. There's the biscottificio, biscotteria, but also the forni, the ovens. You can get really good rustic cookies at the forni because once the bread has been baked, that's when the baker's, you know, cookies get baked. And these tend to be rustic cookies, maybe made with whole wheat flour or farro flour, great for dunking, or the panifici, which are a little bit like the forni. They don't have the big wood-fired ovens, but these are like sundries shops almost. You can get pasta there or toilet paper, but you can also get a really great cookie.
5: Thank you so much, Domenica.
4: It's been my pleasure. Thank you, Evan.
5: That was Domenica Marchetti, making us all want a cookie or two from the Italian tradition. Her book is Italian Cookies, Authentic Recipes and Sweet Stories from Every Region. Find a recipe for the canestrelletti di Toriglia that launched Domenica's cookie quest at kcrw.com/goodfood. Coming up, from Italian cookies to Italian vegetables, we swap sweet for savory when Good Food continues.
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5: Whenever people come to my house for lunch or dinner, they expect Italian food. And that's what they get. But if they are expecting plates overflowing with the cheesy parm or giant meatballs, they are sorely disappointed. Meat plays a very minor role, if at all. Instead, the table is filled with various vegetable preparations, and I'm always on the hunt for more. So I was excited to see Tuscan food writer Giulia Scarpaleggia's new book, Vegetables the Italian Way. Hi, Giulia.
6: Hi. Thank you so much for having me.
5: Oh, welcome to Good Food. Tell us a bit about yourself. Where did you grow up and where do you live now?
6: I grew up in the same very house where now I live. And this is the house where my father was born and my grandmother was born. This is in Colle Valdelsa, which is about 1 hour from Florence and half an hour from Siena. So I'm a Tuscan born and bred food writer and cookbook author.
5: Amazing. You're so lucky. You are also incredibly lucky to have a nonna in your life, Nonna Marcella. Tell us about her.
6: Yeah, so Nonna, she passed away last summer when she was almost 96. But basically, we grew up together. She was my neighbor while I was growing up. And then for the last 10 years, I was living on the second floor. She was living on the first floor of this house. She was very passionate about cooking. She was very curious. I remember once she found a little booklet on peppers. And for 10 days, we had peppers with rice, peppers with pasta, pasta with peppers, and pepper stuffed with rice. So she really loved cooking. She was a home cook. She learned to cook from other women of her family. And so she passed me down this passion for cooking and the curiosity to try new recipes and experiment.
5: Oh, I love that. Is there a particular dish in this collection of recipes that you feel really connects you to her?
6: Yeah, it's the stewed green beans. This is something she was cooking when I was growing up. So when we stew green beans, we cook them for about 1 hour, 1.5 hours. And they get all soft, velvety, all wrinkled. And they develop this sweetness. And they're incredible. And when I was growing up, this was one of the only vegetables I would eat. And I still love this dish today.
5: Yeah. I love that dish too. And maybe because my palate was formed by early travel to Italy, I've often found that the more pleasurable way to eat vegetables for me isn't just blanched and crisp, but when soft and yielding as you have just described. Can you talk a bit about that traditional way of cooking vegetables?
6: Yeah, so this is something that during my cooking classes really surprises tourists and my students and guests, because we really tend to cook vegetables until they are soft and almost collapsing, almost overcooking the vegetables. But then the thing is, we bring the vegetables back to life when you recook these vegetables with extra virgin olive oil, garlic, chili pepper, a little anchovy or olives. So basically the olive oil adds so much flavor and the vegetables absorb all the flavor, all the aromas of the oil, the garlic and the other ingredients. And they become super comforting and delicious. And this is a habit that this is back, you know, years and years and centuries, because as a culture here in Italy, we are not used to cook things on open fire. So like a direct cooking, quick. We used to stew, boil, simmer things on the stove. And so that was a long, slow, gentle cooking. And I guess this is how we got the habit of cooking vegetables for a long time.
5: Yeah, I remember the first time that I really realized that the combination of boiled greens and really great olive oil with just a little bit of garlic and, as you say, anchovy and maybe a little bit of chili, that the olive oil changes everything, the way it transforms the texture of the vegetable.
6: Yeah, it's transformative, really. It's not the same spinach, not the same broccoli once you recook them with olive oil and garlic.
5: You quote food historian Massimo Montanari as saying, "The unexpected and persistent presence of vegetables is one of the deepest and most distinctive features of Italian cuisine." Why do people who even may have traveled to Italy not understand how true this is or how much variety there is?
6: Well, if you travel and eat mainly in restaurants, what you find is pasta and meat. Meat courses, meat dishes, pasta stuffed with something, pasta dressed with incredible sauces, but it's pasta and meat. And even for us Italians, it's maybe because we like to go out to celebrate something. And so we eat the pasta dishes, we eat the meat because it's a special occasion. But then at home, we cook much more vegetables. So my students during cooking classes, they always ask me, but where are the vegetables? Because when we read a menu from a restaurant, we don't see vegetables. There are a couple of side dishes, but that's all. Then we visit a market and it's like overflowing with amazing seasonal produce. And so they are surprised when we actually create a whole menu, which is mostly vegetable forward with so many vegetables, from the appetizer to the main course, to the side dishes or for pasta and so on. I think it's because if you just experience Italian cuisine through restaurants, you miss all the cucina casalinga, Italian home cooking, which is instead rich with vegetables.
5: I find that of all the summer vegetables, sweet peppers get the least attention here. I'm in California, which is criminal given how beautiful they are when they're in season at the farmer's market. Can you describe peperonata and convince people to make it?
6: Well, peperonata is a balance of flavors because it's sweet and sour. The sweetness comes from the peppers and a pinch of sugar if you need it. And the sour part comes from a little bit of vinegar. And it's a dish that keeps on giving because you make it the first day and then you can have it as a stew, as a side dish. But then it becomes a sauce for pasta. It becomes a side dish for grilled chicken or grilled pork. It can become stuffing for a savory pie. It's an incredible dish full of summer flavors and so silky and soft. Well, all you need at the end is a piece of bread and the peperonata. And you are happy with that.
5: Oh, my favorite way. I would love for you to talk about a piece of equipment that I have always loved so much, the food mill. Even at my restaurant, we would never think of blending a tomato sauce. We had a giant food mill, and we always ran the tomatoes through it, hand cranking them. Why is it one of your most beloved pieces of equipment?
6: It works like magic. It keeps seeds, it keeps skins on top. And then what you get is the most velvety tomato sauce, for example, or even blackberry jam. I remember my grandmother making this blackberry jam and keeping all the tiny, tiny seeds on top of the vegetable meal. And so her jam was the most velvety one you could imagine. My mom, she would use this to make bean puree because again, it keeps the skin, it doesn't blend the skin into the puree. So the puree is velvety and soft. And then it's hand cranked. So it's something very easy to use, easy to clean, much more than, you know, a blender. And just the gesture of turning and cranking this vegetable meal reminds me of my grandmother. So it's also a memory that I really love. And it makes the best tomato sauce, really. It doesn't change the color, doesn't change the texture. It makes it velvety and silky.
5: Yeah, it's the best. It doesn't pump it full of air.
6: Yeah.
5: I have probably made hundreds of eggplant croquettes in my life, if not thousands. And typically we would roast them in the oven until they were blackened. And then we would scoop out the filling. But you do something different. You cut it up and boil it.
6: Yeah.
5: So take me through that process. Do you peel it first?
6: So when you do this recipe, you don't peel them because it's nice to find little nuggets of dark skin into the croquettes. And then when you boil them, you wait until they are translucent and then you scoop them out and you had to drain them through a colander. I was very surprised the first time that I saw my friend Maria Rosa from Calabria making this recipe because this was very unusual also for me. But this mixed with the stale bread that you have to soak, and it makes a very velvety croquette, which is very nice. The bite is incredible and it really infuses the bread with the taste of the eggplants.
5: So good. Every time I'm with a group of people on tour in Italy and we're served sformati, everyone wants the recipe. Can you describe what sformati are and if they're difficult to make?
6: Sformati are like little flans of vegetables. You can get sformato of almost all vegetables. You can get a spinach sformato, cauliflower sformato, a carrot sformato, and they're extremely easy. Once you get your cooked vegetables, you can infuse the vegetables with more flavor. And already we know that we just recook them with olive oil and maybe some garlic. And then you mix the vegetables, pureed or chopped very finely, with some bechamel sauce and some cheese. And then you bake it. You can get a little sformato, like a single portion, or you can make the sformato in a bigger tray and serve the sformato with a spoon, like scoop of sformato. And they are very nice as a side dish for special occasions, family gatherings. We always have a sformato for Christmas in my family, and it is usually a spinach sformato.
5: I love them so much. During the summertime, the abundance of zucchini is often a challenge, but also an opportunity. I love how you use it in your insalata russa. I've never seen that before. And you also make a zucchini carbonara.
6: Zucchini is one of my favorite vegetables. You can get as many zucchini as you want in the summer. I can always cook them, and from grilling to using them in the insalata russa, they are fabulous because they are quick to cook. And the insalata russa is one of the recipes that reminds me of my grandmother, because she used to make that in the summer. So it's like diced vegetables, zucchini, carrots, green beans, potatoes, but you can add any kind of summer vegetables in this case. And then they're boiled, drained, and then dressed with a mayonnaise. And even though in Napoli, this is a dish usually connected to festivities like Christmas, I associate this with spring because this is when my grandmother used to make it. And it's great because you can serve it straight from the fridge. So it's a great side dish or appetizer for very hot days when you need something, you know, to refresh yourself.
5: You share your nonna's eggplant recipe in the book, which looks so delicious, but I admit to being intrigued by the white zucchini parmigiana. Tell us about it.
6: So a parmigiana is basically a layered dish when you have grilled or fried vegetables and some cheese. Usually I make a red parmigiana with tomato sauce, but when I use zucchini, I prefer to skip the tomato sauce and keep it white. So using some cheese, you can use mozzarella, you can use scamorza. And if you want, you can add also a slice of a prosciutto cotto, which is someone loves, or just keep that away. And so it's a dish that you can have in the summer, warm, cold, hot. It's something you can prepare in advance, which is great, and then serve to family or friends, because it's a festive dish for the summer.
5: Yeah. Mm. Your summer vegetable sauce is really interesting. You add nduja, which makes it so different from so many sauces we see during the summer that are basically like a ratatouille. Could you talk about what nduja is and how you use it in this particular sauce?
6: Nduja is a spicy salami from Calabria, again, and this is another recipe I learned from my friend from Calabria. So you simply add a spoonful, because nduja is soft, it's spreadable. You can add a spoonful of nduja into this tomato sauce, which is rich with vegetables. And then you blend part of this tomato sauce with vegetables. So you have eggplants, you have zucchini, you have peppers, and a little bit of nduja, and you blend it. So this makes the tomato sauce silky, rich with flavor, and then you leave also some pieces of vegetables whole, because they are nice when you dress the pasta and they get into the pasta, for example. So a little surprise when you eat that. And then nduja leaves a very subtle heat because it's spicy, not too strong. So you still taste all the vegetables, but you feel there's something unique there.
5: Mm, I can't wait to try that one. And in looking through the whole book, I think that one of the most unusual dishes in this collection is the fried green tomatoes and grapes. Can you, like, what does each ingredient bring to the party? Is it, and how is it served? Is it an antipasto, a side?
6: So let's start from when I serve it. I could have a meal just with that because I love it, but usually is a side dish or an antipasto. Or sometimes if you beat an egg and pour the beaten egg on top, you can make a frittata out of it. This is a dish that is usually made at the end of summer when farmers would have green tomatoes that wouldn't ripe and grapes. So it was clever to pair them. Tomatoes, they had a subtle acidity note, and grapes, they add sweetness. Then you have garlic, which is very aromatic here, chili pepper that adds heat, basil that adds an aromatic, almost balsamic note, and then some pine nuts for, you know, a crunchy, nutty note. I think it's a very unusual combination of flavors, but it's just I can say it for my recipe, but it's one of my favorite from the whole book because it's so unusual.
5: Julia, the book is so great. I really look forward to cooking from it.
6: Thank you so much.
5: That was Julia Scarpaleggia. Her book is Vegetables the Italian Way. There's already a ton of zucchini at the market. So if you want to try making her absolutely gorgeous white zucchini parmigiana this weekend, we've got the recipe at kcrw.com/goodfood. My next guest reminds us of the importance of gathering. Stay tuned for hosting inspiration from a simple breakfast in bed to an epic dessert spread.
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5: Gathering together to share a meal has served various functions throughout history. Philosophical conversations punctuated by food and wine were commonplace in ancient Greece. Victorian dinner parties were exercises in social jockeying, etiquette, and indulgence. A type of kinship was always served at both. Creative director, chef, and designer Mariana Velasquez appreciates that the core of these gatherings have endured. The rituals, mix of guests, and the generosity of hosting are the ingredients we need to build connection now more than ever. Her new book is Revel. Hi, Mariana. Welcome back to Good Food.
7: Thank you so much. Delighted to be here.
5: I just love the name of your book, Revel. It's such a great word.
7: It encompasses everything, right?
5: Yeah.
7: It's what it is about, honestly.
5: Were you born a planner?
7: Absolutely. I think it was a form of self-care growing up.
5: So could you share how the act of hosting kind of serves your spirit and your creativity?
7: I would say because the process is something that I take so much joy on, I find myself designing menus and planning color palettes and imagining who will come over. And that alone just feeds my soul. And I know that sounds kind of cheesy, but honestly, when I think about making food for others and creating a gathering, just that excitement of the preparation, I love it.
5: What are some of the big questions that you ask yourself before you open up your home?
7: First of all, who's coming? I think that is one of the main questions because at the end, it is about the people and the why. You know, why am I throwing this birthday party for a friend? Why am I hosting a summer barbecue? That why is the anchoring answer when I'm freaking out, when things are not working out as I planned. It is the answer to the reason. You know, and even though sometimes we plan to host, to impress, or to return an obligation, I think that's when it gets confusing and the spirit of hosting changes.
5: Well, that's really interesting. Can you explain the idea of unruly elegance?
7: Well, you know, it's that way of being where you're not apologizing for your authentic self and for having your own style and doing things as you want in your own home. For instance, styling a table or setting a table where the florals are just some tulips that you picked up at the deli in the corner store and maybe they're a little bit too open and they are amazing because they're about to go. Or you don't iron your napkins because you didn't have time and you rather use cloth napkins rather than paper, even if they're not ironed. It's just like those details that make it yours.
5: You're speaking my language.
7: I love that.
5: What are some things to consider that might get overlooked when it comes to hosting? I love that you actually say that you should have a hidden yet accessible plunger in the bathroom.
7: Yes, you do have a hidden plunger. I think that's a must. But in essence, I believe not forgetting that the host is the pulse of the party. if the host is stressed, if the host is not having a good time, it really reflects in the on the energy in the room. A relaxed host, someone who's confident, even when things are a little bit crazy, it's, I don't know, it's just the perfect setup for a good gathering.
5: Mm. Okay, so let's talk about food. What are a few of your favorite ingredients that you always like to have on hand when you're entertaining?
7: So I love having radishes with leaves, you know, as a food stylist, finding those really organic elements in food, in produce, in fruits. So tiny radishes with leaves are ever present as an aperitivo at my house. And I serve them with sea salt, with a little soft butter. I always have mezcal and chilled wine, either light red or crisp white. And, you know, whatever is at the farmer's market, I gravitate towards what's really in season. But I also have some things in the freezer to cover all my, you know, all my bases. So frozen dumplings are a lifesaver. I have yuca puffs in the freezer too, because you just throw them in the oven and they become a perfect in-between. And then the classics, olive oil, good sea salt,

0: breakfast in bed very often. But when I do, on the tray we have 6-minute eggs, some toast soldiers, yogurt with poached rhubarb, good coffee, and a copy of The New Yorker.
1: There you go. Some of us are beginning to plan summer travel, but others of us will be hosting house guests. So as a host, how do you keep those mornings when you are hosting guests relatively stress-free?
0: So what I do is I make food in advance. So I make a frittata the day before. I make this sesame bread that can be savory or sweet. It's kind of like a snacking cake that works all day long. I make rice arepas that I keep in the freezer. Especially because, I mean, sometimes we have the opportunity to entertain house guests and spend time with them. But there are other moments when I'm at work. You know, they're staying at mine, but then I have to go to work. So I leave things for them to help themselves, a stock fridge, and just also give them good recommendations in town.
1: Very important. I'll admit that the first set of recipes that caught my eye and revel was for your deconstructed pie bar, which all of us here at Good Food just thought was so genius. Can you describe the visual of it and then tell us what the inspiration was, and do we need to be worried about how much goes into the setup and the planning?
0: No. So the inspiration was about 20 years ago. As a food stylist, I went to Columbus, Ohio for a shoot for Jenny's Ice Cream. Before Jenny was super famous and her ice cream was all over the country. And it was for a magazine that no longer exists. And she had a pie bar set up. And it was all about her ice creams. And I thought, this is genius. It is all the good things about pie without sogginess, without stress. And so the setup goes where you choose your fruit and make a fruit compote. You cook it down with sugar, with spices. In the chapter, I give you options for all seasons. And then you roll your pie dough and bake it on its own. And I add some sprinkled sugar, some sea salt, different seasonings to give it texture and more flavor. And then you have your ice cream. So you serve it in different bowls for people to assemble their own pie bowl, per se.
1: So these days, when the headlines are every day a drumbeat of something not wonderful, many of us, our instinct might be to cocoon and to see no one. Why is entertaining so important during complicated times?
0: Because we need each other. We need to find moments of joy. Time spent together is something no one can take away from us. You know, no one can take away the dances we've danced. And because of uncertainty and because emotionally it's hard to handle everything that's happening, if we do it alone, it's way too painful.
1: I'm tearing up.
0: Oh, me too.
1: And to people who just are very intimidated to host, I mean, even the word host might give them hives, what would you say?
0: I would say hosting is a philosophy. It's a state of mind. Hosting is about generosity and amplitude and being able to hold others in your space. It doesn't mean perfection. It doesn't mean you need to set up a perfect table. It doesn't need to be that you are actually a great cook. You can order takeout. It's about allowing yourself to bring people in. And that way you're hosting. You know, hosting can also mean you're putting together a basket of delicious things for a friend who just had a baby and you take it over. You know, that is a way of hosting. having people come over to the park and everything.

0: Everybody brings something, but when you plan the gathering, in some ways you're the host. So it's really a way of behaving towards others and taking care.
1: Oh, I just love, I love listening to you talk about this. Thank you so much, Mariana.
0: Thank you. Thank you. What a pleasure.
1: That was Mariana Velasquez. I challenge you to host your own pie bar this summer and invite me over. Just kidding. We've got Mariana's deconstructed pie bar recipes from Revel, a maximalist guide to having people over, a hosting book on our website. 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
1: I'm Evan Kleiman, and this is Good Food. It's starting to feel like summer at the Santa Monica Farmers Market. Let's check in with Jillian Ferguson to find out what chefs are shopping for this Memorial Day weekend in Southern California.
3: This is Jillian Ferguson with the Market Report. Here in LA, Chef Daniel Patterson is best known for co-founding Local with Roy Choi and Alta Adams with Chef Keith Corbin. But in his early career, Daniel's name was synonymous with fine dining. His San Francisco restaurant, Qua, earned 2 Michelin stars over its 16-year run. And now Daniel has returned to his fine dining roots with a brand new restaurant on Melrose. It's called Jacaranda. Hi.
4: Hi. Thanks so much for having me.
3: Well, I have been looking forward to this conversation because the food that you're cooking at Jacaranda is a farmer's market lover's dream. One of the first courses that lands on the table is something you call grilled and raw vegetables. It's a very simple description for what I'm sure is not simple at all. So walk us through that dish.
4: Yeah, so I guess the thing that makes the dish a little bit different is the sauce, which is a green juice of nopales, yerba santa, and lime. I did a lot of kind of exploring with a forager in the area because I knew Northern California very well, but not so much Southern California. And I found yerba santa. It's a desert herb. We get it from down near Indio. And it's sweet and resinous. It's almost sticky when you touch it. It smells a little bit like bubblegum, strangely. But it has a bitterness that if you cook it hot, will come out, and so we soak it in cold water for a couple days, and it creates kind of almost a stock. And somehow the combination of nopales, the yerba santa, and the lime is both familiar and completely new, and it kind of tastes like here in a way that I can't describe. It smells like here. And then the idea about the dish is it's kind of inspired by a vegetable agua chili that I did when I was cooking with Carlos Salgado at Taco Maria almost 10 years ago. And I thought, that was really fun. I want to kind of return to that someday. And so that became this dish. It's kind of this idea of a lot of different vegetables, some raw and some grilled over charcoal, that are united by this bright, sweet, acidic, and aromatic sauce. And so you have a lot of different things, but hopefully their nature is respected and comes out, you know, while you're eating it. And the great thing about it is it's just whatever we find in the farmer's market. There's the little garden that Alex Weiser has that in Malibu that we find some things there. And I think a lot of the way we cook is about shopping. This might be very unfashionable to say, but actually the shopping part is really important for us. The specificity, like getting the ingredients that are the best, that have a lot of energy, that have a lot of flavor all on their own. So before you even start cooking, like the dish is really, the die's kind of been cast a little bit. You can't create flavors and ingredient that isn't there in the first place. So choosing the right ingredients is a big part of the dish. And then, you know, being careful about whether it should be cooked, whether it should be raw. That's kind of it.
3: So people listening love to shop here at the farmers market. What are some tips that you can give us to kind of elevate our own bowls of vegetables when we go home?
4: You know, when I'm cooking at home for myself, it's different. But the commonality is that I'll try and find things that are the best, the things that I get excited about. You know, and I think we cook the best food with the ingredients that we're interested in. So if it's in the middle of tomato season and there are great tomatoes, get those because you're going to be excited about cooking with them. You know, right now, the beans are just starting. They're incredible. There's little squash. There's still some sprouting cauliflower and broccoli from the winter season. This convergence of kind of spring into summer that's happening right now. Get the things that are great and then don't do too much to them, I guess.
3: Good advice. Thank you so much, Daniel.
4: Thank you so much for having me.
3: That was Chef Daniel Patterson. Together with his wife, Sarah Lewitton, they've opened Jacaranda, a 30-seat restaurant on Melrose, just west of Highland. They're open for dinner Wednesday through Saturday and lunch on Sundays. One of the farmers that Daniel relies on for his vegetable-forward cooking is Alex Weiser. Weiser Family Farms is a fixture at many markets, including the downtown Santa Monica Farmers Market. And we always look forward to checking in with Alex. Hello.
5: Hello, Jillian.
3: So the weather has been pretty wild this year. We had a mild winter followed by some very warm spring days. How has that impacted your crops?
5: Well, I don't know if you noticed, but there are melons on our table today.
3: I did notice that.
5: That's a record. May 20th? Usually it's June 20th. We always plant in March, but usually the plants just will sit there for a month and then take off as the weather warms, because we want to get that earliest crop that we possibly can. But this year, planting in March, they just took off. I'm hoping we'll just have a longer melon season. Unlike fruit trees that will just produce early and then finish early, the melons we just keep planting, so we staggered planting and should mean a longer melon season.
3: Another thing on the table right now that is new and fresh are your potatoes. So talk about a new potato and why that's exciting.
5: Right. You said a new potato. I like that. Yeah, what is a new potato? You know, a lot of people used to think a red potato is a new potato, but it's any potato. It could be a russet or a red potato or purple potato that hasn't fully developed its skin, which you usually don't see at all, only at farmers markets, because, you know, we dig to be sold the next day, because potatoes that you'll dig with no skin on them will discolor quickly and not look as nice. But people who know that it's kind of like veal, like a young potato, but not as cruel. You know, we don't tie them up or anything, but they're just dug at a young stage and they're basically have no skin on them. So you just rub the skin, there's nothing to peel.
3: And when we take them home, you mentioned that they discolor quickly. How should we store them?
5: Well, in a cool, dry, dark place. So in a paper bag or burlap bag, you know, in the fridge is best because that's cold and dark. The paper bag will absorb any moisture. On the counter, in the sunlight, they'll turn brown with no skin on them or turn green. You want to avoid keeping them on a tabletop or a counter.
3: And the two varieties of potatoes that I'm most focused on right now are the Magic Myrna and the Susitna. Tell us about these two.
5: Well, these are our special varieties that I discovered at a potato trial 10 years ago that just stood out and won taste-off contests every year. A lot of growers didn't like them for various reasons. They sprouted quickly or they just weren't commercially viable. But for us, it's about flavor, and they're gold flesh, not yellow, but they look like a sweet potato, kind of like an other animal. But they were bred in Alaska, and the seed potato that we grow here comes from Alaska in the Susitna Valley, which is a growing region of Alaska. And they're that good that we work with the breeder up there and fly them in because they just are worth it.
3: So worth it. Yeah. Thank you so much, Alex.
5: Thank you.
3: That was Alex Weiser. You can find Weiser Family Farms at a number of Los Angeles farmers markets, including Wednesday, Santa Monica, Friday, Venice, Saturday, Santa Monica, and Sundays in Hollywood and Mar Vista. You can also find him at the Road DTLA on Tuesdays and Thursdays from 11 to 3. For the Market Report, I'm Jillian Ferguson.
1: 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My thanks to the Good Food team, Jillian Ferguson, Laurel Garcia, and Elena Shatkin. And as always, we want to thank our engineers, Hope Brush, Sue Margulies, Michael Stark, and Phil Richards. I'm Evan Kleiman. Whenever I get back from a stint in Italy, all I want is a burrito. I can already feel my internal compass turning toward Sonora Town. I'll meet you back here next week for an all-new episode of Good Food.

0: as Radio 91.3 is KPRI Paula. Couple minutes past 12 noon, I'm John, and this is Paula Today for Tuesday, May 26th, 2026. The body of missing 61-year-old Francisco Torres from Palma Valley was discovered over the weekend near Highway 79 east of the junction with Highway 371. His vehicle had been found earlier this month in Temecula. Torres' family reported him missing May 12th and identified 66-year-old Derek Arnett as a person of interest. Arnett killed himself in a standoff with police in a parking lot off Pechanga Parkway May 13th. Investigation continues. The Army veteran who was severely beaten outside his Trump-themed Escondido home last week has died. 69-year-old Kerry Sharon was hospitalized in critical condition after the May 20th attack outside his home near East Mission Avenue and Buchanan Street in Escondido. A Saturday night fight in the 3500 block of Buffum Drive in Oceanside ended with one man under arrest on suspicion of murder. Police arrived to find the victim unconscious, his identity being withheld. The suspect, 51-year-old Andrew Swan, is in county jail. A 12-year-old pedestrian suffered major leg injuries after being struck by an Edco trash truck this morning in Rainbow Valley. According to CHP logs, the collision at 7:42 a.m. was at 2160 Rainbow Valley Boulevard. Emergency crews responded after reports that a truck had collided with a juvenile pedestrian. Authorities are asking for help finding an at-risk, endangered, missing 21-year-old last seen in Murrieta May 16th. Daniel Hankins last seen at Sky Park Lane in Vista Murrieta wearing a blue sweatshirt and dark jeans. He's 5'9" tall, weighs about 150 pounds, and has black hair and dark eyes. If you see him, call 911. Milder weather is helping firefighters gain the upper hand with several large wildfires north of L.A. to San Bernardino. The Bain Fire in Yoruba Valley, 95% contained at under 1,500 acres. The Verona Fire in Homeland, now 95% contained at 638 acres. The Sandy Fire in Simi Valley, 90% contained at 2,183 acres. And the largest, the Santa Rosa Island Fire, 97% contained at 18,379 acres. CAL FIRE investigators have determined the causes of the 26 separate points of ignition associated with the Mission Fire in Fallbrook May 2nd. That began about 11:30 in the morning. Fragments from a catalytic converter on a malfunctioning vehicle traveling along Highway 76 east of Bonsall and then north along I-15 ignited dry brush, burning a total of 20 acres. Timely 911 calls and quick response from about 150 first responders fully contained all those fires within 3 hours. About two-thirds of the 50,000 evacuees for the Garden Grove chemical threat were allowed to return to their homes yesterday after fire officials announced a best possible scenario resolution to the five-day-old emergency. A crack developed in the top of the chemical tank, relieving pressure and preventing the explosion crews had been expecting. Up until then, all emergency crews could do was keep spraying the tank with water. As of this morning, only one-third of homes closest to the chemical plant remain under evacuation. Nothing measurable this morning, but the May gray is thickening with a chance of light drizzle overnight until about 11 a.m. the next 2 days. High temperatures will be in the 60s today and tomorrow, warming to the upper 80s by next Monday. The full forecast is coming up at the end of the news.
1: This is National Native News. I'm Jill Freitas. The Heard Museum in Phoenix remembered Indigenous service members who made the ultimate sacrifice during a Memorial Day observance. KJZZ's Gabriel Pietrasio has more.
2: On this hot Monday morning, Kiowa Comanche singer Kenneth Kozad Sr. chants a series of honor songs. Each melody is meant to pay tribute to the fallen as the Oklahoma native beats upon a drum made from rawhide. One of his patriotic tunes is called Stars and Stripes. It's inspired by World War II Kiowa co-talker Leonard Red Wolf Kozad Sr.
3: My grandpa, he had a thought came to him about this flag here that our folks have fought for, this red, white, and blue, he said.
2: For Kozad, he's thankful to share his music.
3: Because we don't just be singing songs just to be singing them. There always has to be a purpose.
2: For National Native News, I'm Gabriel Pietrasio.
1: A new exhibit at an Alaska museum takes visitors inside an Arctic research vessel. Since opening last week, it's given guests a chance to glimpse at what it's like to study the Arctic marine ecosystem and at how Indigenous communities shape that research. Aliona Niden with the Alaska Desk has more.
4: Rachel Bosenberg is Associate Curator at the Anchorage Museum. She's walking under a tall crane with deep blue all around her.
5: So you enter here through the stern of the vessel.
4: Bosenberg is given a tour of the new exhibition called Arctic Marine Science, Sikuliak to Shore, which brings the audience aboard a replica of the research vessel, Sikuliak. Visitors make their way onto the bridge. Here, the captain's chair faces a ceiling-high projector screen with a vast ocean that changes from stormy swells to chunks of pancake ice.
5: We're looking off the bow of Sikuliak, which visitors at this point have walked through.
4: Sikuliak is operated by the University of Alaska Fairbanks and owned by the National Science Foundation. Each year, dozens of scientists board the vessel to study the Arctic. Brendan Smith is the communications director at the North Pacific Research Board. He dreamed up the idea for the exhibition.
6: I said to myself, what if we bring the Sikuliak into the museum? How do we give people an experience that makes them feel like they're out at sea?
4: The result is an immersive experience focused on how the ship is used to study the environment and the people who bring that knowledge to life. And there is a station with Arctic soundscapes.
5: That's a bowhead whale.
4: Bosenberg says these are the sounds that scientists gather using hydrophones they deploy from the real vessel. Harmony Jade Sugik-Wainer is an indigenous scholar from Naknek in southwest Alaska. She consulted on the exhibition and suggested curators include what Arctic research means for Alaska Native people.
7: We see a lot of big graphs about climate change and the extent of sea ice and those big global processes, but we don't see the joy of living our culture in coastal Alaska and river Alaska.
4: The exhibition runs through April 2027. In Anchorage, I am Alona Knighton.
8: People working in Montana's outdoor industry are reporting emotional impacts tied to climate change. According to reporting from Glacier Raft Company and environmental advocates, river guides are increasingly experiencing ecological grief as changing waterways affect their work and livelihoods. I'm Jill Freitas.

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4: What in the wide, wide world of sports is going on here?
3: In the NBA playoffs, the Knicks finished their sweep of the Eastern Finals yesterday with a 130-93 rout of the Cavaliers in Cleveland. The Western Finals feature Game 5 tonight at 5:30 on NBC with San Antonio at Oklahoma City. That series tied at 2 games apiece. In the NHL playoffs, in the Eastern Finals, Carolina beat Montreal 3-2 in overtime to take a 2-game-to-1 lead in that series. Vegas on the verge of eliminating the Avalanche after beating them 5-3 Sunday. Game 4 tonight at 6 p.m. on ESPN. Golden Knights lead 3-0. Major League Baseball, Padres took 2 out of 3 from the visiting Athletics over the weekend. Dodgers took 2 out of 3 at Milwaukee. The Angels swept the visiting Rangers. Yesterday, Phillies shut out the Padres 3-0. That's 2 losses in a row for San Diego. Dodgers beat the visiting Rockies 5-3. That's 3 wins in a row for them, putting them 2.5 games ahead of the Padres and on top of the NL West. Angels had the day off. They open a series at Detroit today. Houston Astros pulled off the first no-hitter of the majors since September of 2024, beating the Rangers last night 9-0 on the combined pitching efforts of Tatsuya Imai, Stephen Okert, and 2 perfect final innings by Alan Bersanta in his major league debut. He's the first pitcher to be part of a no-hitter in his big league debut since 1900. The 630 days between no-hitters, the longest drought in 2 decades. In the minors, Lake Elsinore Storm won 10-3 at Visalia on Sunday, taking just 2 out of 6 in the series. They'll begin a series hosting Inland Empire tonight at Lake Elsinore. In the NFL, U.S. Supreme Court today refused to intervene in the discrimination lawsuit against the league led by former Miami coach Brian Flores. That means the case will proceed to trial. The league had wanted arbitration. Flores, who is black, sued the league and 3 teams in February 2022, alleging racism in hiring practices. Fellow coaches Steve Wilks and Ray Horton later joined that suit. Flores, who was fired by the Dolphins shortly before the suit filed, is currently Minnesota's defensive coordinator. In golf, Wyndham Clark, the winner by 3 strokes at the Byron Nelson Tournament at McKinney, Texas on Sunday. He shot a 30 under par, 254. In racing, Felix Rosenquist, the winner of this year's Indianapolis 500. Daniel Suarez was Sunday's winner of the NASCAR Cup race at Charlotte, where tributes were held for 2-time NASCAR Cup Series champion Kyle Busch. He died last week at the age of 41 after severe pneumonia developed into sepsis. In business, as of midday trading on Wall Street, stocks were mixed. The Dow fell 0.3%. United Health and Chevron led the decline. S&P 500 gained almost 0.5%. The NASDAQ up almost 0.9. Gold traded $16.10 lower on the COMEX at $4,508.10 an ounce. West Texas Intermediate crude oil futures fell $2.46 to $94.14 a barrel. BP has ousted its chairman over what it calls serious concerns related to, quote, important governance standards, oversight, and conduct. No specifics given. The decision was unanimous. Albert Manifold had been appointed to that position late last year. Another board member, Ian Tyler, has been named interim chair effective immediately. SpaceX's Starlink has scored another win with American Airlines picking up the platform for its in-flight Wi-Fi service. Starlink had already won contracts with United, Southwest, Alaska, and other major airlines. Delta is one of the few choosing to go another route. They'll use Amazon Leo for in-flight Wi-Fi beginning in 2028. American will begin installing Starlink on about 500 of its narrow-body Airbus planes beginning early next year. SpaceX is planning an initial public stock offering next month. It's likely to set a record as an IPO. At 14 minutes after the hour, here's today's consumer report from ConsumerAffairs.com.
5: Government data show emergency room visits for tick bites are running higher than usual across much of the country this year. Health officials say people should take extra precautions outdoors, especially in grassy, wooded, and brush-filled areas. Using insect repellent outdoors may add an extra layer of protection. A new Canadian study found higher rates of childhood leukemia among children living close to gas stations. Researchers focused on exposure to benzene, a known carcinogen found in gasoline fumes. The study suggests vapor control systems and buffer zones could help reduce potential risks. Would you go on a date just to get a free meal? If so, you're not alone. According to a survey of over 1,500 American adults by financial services company J.G. Wentworth, 40% of those responded said they have done just that. I'm Mark Huffman. 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
3: Over the weekend at the movie box office, Star Wars, The Mandalorian, and Grogu opened in first place with $81 million in ticket sales on up to 1,000 more screens than the other top films currently in theaters. Obsession moved up to second place in its second week of release, selling 23.9 million in tickets. Last week's number one, Michael, dropped to third place with 20.7 million. The Devil Wears Prada 2 dropped two places to fourth with 12.7 million in additional sales. Passenger debuted in sixth place with $8.7 million in sales on 2,500 screens. I Love Boosters opened in eighth with a low of $3.7 million on 1,750 screens. Total for the top 10 films of the four-day Memorial weekend, just under $217 million, about $2.5 million less than Easter weekend. The weekend the Super Mario Galaxy movie came out. That makes it good this weekend, good for second biggest weekend so far this year. For probably the first time ever, Taylor Swift got shut out at the American Music Awards in spite of having eight nominations. Instead, the night at the MGM Grand last night didn't belong to any one act. Seven of them tied with three wins apiece. BTS won Artist of the Year, Bruno Mars, Cardi B, Cat's Eye, who won Best New Artist, Sabrina Carpenter, Hunter X, and Somber all had three wins apiece. Nominations for the 52nd AMAs were based on key fan interactions, including streaming, album and song sales, radio airplay, and concert grosses. Speaking of BTS, the boy band is capitalizing on the increasing popularity of Korean pop culture by teaming with Nabisco for a special BTS Oreo cookie going on sale June 1st. It features a sweet cream filling flavored to taste like a Korean brown sugar-filled pancake between two purple cookies as a nod to the group's favorite color. The wafers are engraved with one of 13 designs, which when put together spell out a message to fans. BTS has been around since 2013 and been on hiatus since 2022 while the seven members completed mandatory military service in South Korea. The group returned to the stage in February. Younger consumers apparently aren't as into carbonated beverages as their parents. About a decade ago, flavored seltzers began to take off as people moved away from traditional soda pop. Now, thanks to seltzer fatigue, still drinks like Liquid Death and Surfside Iced Teas are in the spotlight. According to consulting firm Alex Partners, the trend is there for both alcoholic and non-alcoholic drinks. Seltzers and other carbonated drinks are not going away, they just aren't growing as much in popularity. Malt-based hard seltzers like White Claw fell in sales by just over 1% over the past year, while the sale of ready-to-drink pre-mixed cocktails grew 46%. Surfside, the fastest-growing alcohol brand in the U.S. in 2024, Cutwater canned cocktail sales nearly doubled last year. A lot of that shift is Gen Z looking for something new and different, but there's also a health consideration. Carbonated water is slightly acidic, which can wear down tooth enamel if you drink a lot of it, and especially if the seltzer uses citric acid for flavor. Fizzy drinks can also cause one to feel bloated. On the other hand, if you want to relive your Cub Scout days, they're great for belching contests. With environmental news, here are today's editions of Climate Connections, Bird Note, and the historic audio feature Soundbeat.
6: I'm Dr. Anthony Lizerwitz, and this is Climate Connections. For Will Brownback, owner of Spiral Path Farm in Pennsylvania, growing healthy food starts with growing healthy soil. On his 300-acre organic farm, he adds compost to his fields, and he grows cover crops that he later tills into the soil, where they add nutrients as they decompose. All this organic material helps create rich, loose soil, which benefits his farm in multiple ways. It can soak up more water, so it can reduce flooding and erosion during heavy storms, which are growing more common as the climate warms.
7: Soil with a small amount of organic matter may only be like your kitchen sponge, whereas a soil with more organic matter might be like a sponge you use to wash your car.
6: And the soil does not dry out as fast during dry spells, which are also growing more common in Pennsylvania. What's more, nutrient-rich soil can help plants grow stronger and increase yields. And research shows it can even enhance the flavor and texture of crops.
7: That's what makes a tomato go from, eh, it's a tomato, to, Wow, now that's a tomato.
6: So by building healthier soil, he can adapt to changing growing conditions and produce delicious, abundant harvests. Climate Connections is produced by the Yale Center for Environmental Communication. To learn more about climate change, visit climateconnections.org.
8: This is Bird Note. Masonville Cove in South Baltimore is a special place to study birds. Once a dumping ground for sediment dredged from the harbor, the cove is now a popular urban wildlife refuge, says ecologist Sharon Dorsey.
9: And we have seen a return of wildlife, not just mammals, foxes, otters, but a lot of bird species.
8: Sharon is part of a licensed research team that's monitoring bird populations at the cove with a scientific catch and release technique called bird banding. Sharon weighs and measures the captured birds, then fits each with a uniquely numbered metal band.
9: It's like a bracelet that they'll wear for the rest of their lives.
8: That info is recorded in a global database. So if the banded bird is encountered at another station, researchers will know that it spent part of its life in Baltimore. And that's important
9: because not many stations are set up in urban environments. We are essentially trying to describe what birds are doing in these urban spaces. You don't think that they would thrive, but in fact, they find food and mates and other things for their survival.
8: Sharon says that over time, this data can reveal which species take refuge at Masonville Cove and how habitat restoration benefits urban birds. This is Blackbirders Week. To learn more, follow the hashtag Blackbirders Week on social media and visit birdnote.org. I'm Dara Miles Wilson.
10: You can't help but admire the patriotism of a guy who lies about his age to get into the Navy, especially if that age is 14. You're on the Soundbeat. Okay, young teens sneaking into the Navy might make you question the standards of 1916 recruitment offices, but look, it happened. And Eddie Peabody got through it all okay. As a matter of fact, he went on to a long career in show business, earning the nickname King of the Banjo. Granted, they may have given out the nickname a bit early and definitively. Here's Painting the Clouds with Sunshine, a Regal recording from 1929.

0: Peabody specialized in the plectrum banjo, a smaller version with four instead of five strings. And he helped develop variations on the instrument, like the Vigavox and the banjoline. Check out more episodes whenever you want at soundbeat.org. Soundbeat is produced at the Belfer Audio Archive, Syracuse University Library. I'm Brett Barry.
1: We have about 38 minutes left in the trading session. Here are the numbers from Wall Street. The Dow is down 0.4%, 190 points, at 50,389. S&P up 0.5%, 39 points, at 7512. And the NASDAQ up 0.5%, 263 points, at 26,607. On this day in music history, May 26, 1964, Marianne Faithfull recorded the Mick Jagger Keith Richards song As Tears Go By, accompanied by studio musicians including one half of the future Led Zeppelin, Jimmy Page and John Paul Jones. In 1966, the Rolling Stones were at number one with Painted Black, originally without a comma in the title. Decca Records added that. It was the first number one single to feature a sitar among instrumentation. On the same day, the Beatles recorded the song Yellow Submarine at EMI's Abbey Road Studios. One of the tracks featured John Lennon blowing bubbles in a bucket of water and shouting, "Full speed ahead, Mr. Captain!" In 1967, the British release of the Beatles' eighth studio album, Sgt. Pepper's Lonely Hearts Club Band. U.S. release would happen 1 week later. In 1968, blues singer-songwriter Little Willie John died in prison where he was serving a sentence for manslaughter. He co-wrote and first recorded Fever, which became a hit for Peggy Lee in 1958. His songs have been covered by Fleetwood Mac and James Brown. In 1969, John Lennon and Yoko Ono began their eight-day bed-in in a Montreal hotel, where in room 1742 they recorded their hit single, Give Peace a Chance. As with all songs by either Beatle, the songwriting was credited to Lennon and McCartney, even though Paul had nothing to do with that record. In 1972, with the group on the verge of splitting up, David Bowie offered Mott the Hoople two of his new songs. They turned down Suffragette City, but did record All the Young Dudes, which became their only U.S. Top 40 hit. The British band had two other singles that barely cracked the Hot 100 here. In 1973, the Edgar Winter Group was at number one with Frankenstein, featuring former guitarist for the McCoys, Rick Derringer. In 1974, at a concert in London by teen pop idol David Cassidy from TV's Partridge Family, over 1,000 overexcited fans had to be treated by first aid workers. One died from heart failure 4 days later. In 1977, Billy Powell, lead singer with the OJs, died of cancer. In 1984, former Stevie Wonder backing singer Denise Williams was at number one with her hit single, Let's Hear It for the Boy, from the movie soundtrack Footloose. In 1990, for the first time, all the top five positions on the singles chart were held by women. Madonna at number one with Vogue, followed by Heart, Sinead O'Connor, Wilson Phillips, and Janet Jackson. In 1994, Michael Jackson married Lisa Marie Presley. The awkward couple divorced the following year. In 1996, fire destroyed Eric Clapton's home in England. Firefighters arrived to find Clapton braving flames to save his guitar collection. In 2002, MTV aired the first episode of At Home with the Osbournes. Born this day in 1920, singer and actress Peggy Lee. She was nominated 12 times for Grammys, winning in 1969 for Best Contemporary Vocal Performance for Is That All There Is. In 1926, jazz trumpeter and composer Miles Davis. In 1940, drummer for the band Levon Helm. He sang lead on most of the group's hits. In 1945, Gary Peterson, drummer for the Guess Who. In 1948, Stevie Nicks. In 1949, Hank Williams Jr. In 1964, Lenny Kravitz. Other anniversaries today, comedian Bobcat Goldthwait is 64, daytime soap actress Jeannie Francis is 64, South Park co-creator Matt Stone, 55. Among those who passed, actor-singer Vaudevillian and star of the first talking movie, The Jazz Singer, Al Jolson, born in 1886. John Wayne, born this day in 1907. Actor Peter Cushing, who played C-3PO in the Star Wars movies, born in 1913. Programming on Res Radio 91.3 is made possible in part by the Paula Band of Mission Indians and donations from listeners like you. 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Paula weather, mostly cloudy with a high of 69 and winds gusting up to 20 miles an hour this afternoon. 30% chance of up to a tenth of an inch of rain tomorrow morning with a high of 66 and winds gusting up to 25 miles an hour. 20% chance of measurable rain Wednesday morning, clearing to sunny and 71 in the afternoon. Sunny and 75 Friday, 80 Saturday, 85 Sunday, 88 Monday. Overnight lows, 48 tonight, 46 tomorrow night, about 48 Thursday and Friday night, 52 Saturday night, 55 Sunday night. Coming up after the community calendar, it's Scott Harris, Between the Lines Radio Muse magazine, and Mark's Groovy Trip at 1. 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The American Indian Veterans Association meetings are the first Friday of each month, 10 a.m. in the multipurpose room at IHC Rincon. 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For information on these programs, call the Paula Learning Center, 760-891-3538. 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IHC's mobile medical unit will be in Paula at the Admin Center the third Thursday of each month from 9 a.m. to 1 p.m. for checkups, wellness screenings, hospital follow-up, and acute issues. 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Saturday, July 18th, Zeppelin, female tribute to Led Zeppelin. And Friday, July 31st, Mama Say, tribute to Michael Jackson. The Paula Community Calendar can be heard three times daily, 7:25 in the morning, 12:25, and 5:25 in the afternoon. If you have any items for the calendar, email the details to 91.3@paulatribe.com, and be sure we get that at least a week before the event. 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

0: to Between the Lines, presenting news and analysis of critical issues affecting our communities, the nation, and the world. I'm Scott Harris. This week we present Dan Vicuña of Common Cause, who assesses the impact of the Supreme Court's elimination of the 1965 Voting Rights Act and the electoral reforms necessary to move the U.S. closer to achieving a true multiracial democracy. John Copeland, an organizer with Hold the Line, who talks about his group's campaign opposing the construction of a natural gas pipeline to power a massive artificial intelligence data center in New Mexico. And Annie Laurie Gaylor, co-president of the Freedom From Religion Foundation, who condemns the taxpayer-funded Trump regime's religious rally that promoted white Christian nationalist theology. But first, we begin with a summary of some of the week's underreported news stories.
1: In 2014, the Chinese government launched a systematic, large-scale repression campaign targeting the Uyghur population in Xinjiang province in northwestern China. The Uyghurs, a predominantly Muslim Turkic ethnic group, were initially subjected to surveillance and travel restrictions. The crackdown escalated significantly in 2017, transitioning into a mass incarceration and cultural assimilation campaign. At that time, authorities began detaining over 1 million Uyghurs and other Muslim minorities in internment camps, implementing forced labor programs, sterilization and birth control, and suppressing the Uyghur language, culture, and religious worship. Foreign Policy magazine spoke with Zhang Yabo, who worked as a corrections officer in a Xinjiang province detention center, where he witnessed the routine beating and torture of Uyghur detainees. Although some of the most repressive measures against the Uyghurs appeared to be scaled back in 2019, according to Zhang, Beijing has not dismantled its machinery of repression, but recalibrated it. Coercive policies dominate ordinary life, but they have become more clandestine and decentralized, making them harder for the outside world to detect. During his election campaign, Argentina's President Javier Milei cultivated the persona of a brash, chainsaw-wielding libertarian enemy of bureaucracy and corruption. Milei is now faced with his own scandals and a declining economy that's hurting his right-wing movement. The Economist reports that his popularity has fallen to its lowest level since he took office in December 2023. In recent weeks, corruption scandals have caught up with Milei, who promoted a new cryptocurrency on social media, which suddenly crashed, costing small investors over $250 million, while the coin's backers made a huge profit. A federal investigation found direct links between Milei and one of the investors behind the cryptocurrency scheme. Another scandal involves Milei's chief of staff, who is under investigation for alleged illicit enrichment and benefiting from an unusual deep discount on an apartment purchase and an interest-free loan. At the same time, Argentina's economy is in decline. GDP fell 2.6% in February, the largest drop in 3 years. Manufacturing and retail activity has plunged, leading to shrinking tax revenues and the loss of hundreds of thousands of salaried jobs. Surveys show that low wages and unemployment are now Argentinians' biggest worries. For the second time this year, the National Democratic Party has intervened in Maine's contentious Democratic June primary. The first attempt to back Governor Janet Mills to run against progressive Graham Platner in the Senate primary, where the winner will go on to challenge Republican Senator Susan Collins, failed miserably after Mills, seeing low support in polls, pulled out of the race. Now, the Democratic Congressional Campaign Committee has made an early endorsement in the Trump-leaning 2nd Congressional District by backing State Senator Joe Baldacci, brother of the former governor, who's seen as the establishment candidate. Whoever wins the Democratic second congressional primary will run against Paul LePage, the controversial former Republican governor whose time running Maine was marked by proto-MAGA far-right populism. The party's endorsement prompted angry protest from the three other candidates in the race. One of the candidates, Matt Dunlop, a former Maine Secretary of State who's won endorsements from progressive groups, said, "It's undemocratic for national establishment Democrats to put their thumb on the scale in any primary." Dunlap went on to say, "Just like in certain other races across Maine this year, they won't decide this one. The people of Maine will." This week's news summary was compiled by Bob Nixon. For Between the Lines, I'm Anna Manzo.

0: Not long after the U.S. Supreme Court's right-wing majority issued their April 29th ruling in the Louisiana v. Calais case, dealing a death blow to the 1965 Voting Rights Act, several Republican Party-controlled southern states rushed to redraw their congressional maps to eliminate Democratic seats and weaken black voting power. Louisiana lawmakers quickly moved to eliminate one of the state's two majority black congressional districts, where Governor Jeff Landry suspended ongoing House primary elections. In Tennessee, the state legislature enacted a new map that eliminated the state's only Democratic congressional seat. Alabama, Mississippi, South Carolina, and Florida, all former Confederate slaveholding states, also took action to extinguish black voters' ability to elect candidates to represent their interests. It's estimated that the Supreme Court's termination of the Voting Rights Act could cause 15 or more U.S. House districts, now represented by black and Latino congresspeople, to be eliminated, while 200 Democratic-held state legislative seats, and more at the county and municipal level, would also likely be lost. Your reporter spoke with Dan Vicuña, Senior Policy Director for Voting and Fair Representation at Common Cause. Here he talks about the broader consequences of the High Court's ruling in the Louisiana v. Calais case and the electoral reforms necessary to move the United States closer to achieving a true multiracial democracy.
1: The decision gave an out to discriminate. It said, you know, the decision that authored by Justice Alito, stated that basically as long as you can give a fig leaf or, you know, call what you're doing partisan gerrymandering, you say, oh, no, we're doing this to screw over the Democrats, not to screw over black or Latino people, then it doesn't really matter. Then damn the consequences for black, Latino, Asian communities. You know, it gives them a free pass to discriminate against communities of color as long as they call it discrimination against the minority party.
0: Well, Dan, this is a pretty bleak picture. We're talking about it on our program. The whole country's been very concerned about how this decision that we've been talking about, the Louisiana versus Calais case, really has the potential to bring back the United States to a very dark time, the Jim Crow era in our country, before the Voting Rights Act. Can Congress, in your view, act to reinstate key sections of the 1965 Voting Rights Act, or does the ruling in the Supreme Court decision prohibit any future congressional law that takes race into account to repair our broken and racially gerrymandered system as it now stands?
1: Yeah, I mean, the court, because it was a constitutional ruling, made it difficult for race-forward, you know, race-conscious redistricting to help empower communities of color to be enacted by federal law. But because it gave an out to discrimination, as long as you claim partisan discrimination, you know, what that says to me is that Congress needs to pass a ban on partisan gerrymandering nationwide. They'll eliminate the out that's going to allow legislatures to discriminate against communities of color. That's going to be one fix. You know, we've seen, a fix to institute independent, more community-led redistricting everywhere in the country. That was also in the legislation that passed the House just a few years ago. So, yeah, I think although it will be more difficult to go straight at the heart of race and redistricting, I do think there are solutions that Congress can enact to overcome this decision and bring back some fair representation to the halls of power around the country.
0: Dan, there's some other solutions that are being widely discussed, and that is expanding the number of seats on the Supreme Court or enforcing a retirement age for the current justices there. There's also a lot of discussion nationally about implementing some kind of proportional representation for our congressional representatives. Instant runoff or ranked choice voting is another option that's been widely discussed. I know we can't get into the weeds on all these options, but what's your view of some of these ideas out there?
1: Yeah, I mean, it's very clear that this decision was a game changer in terms of ensuring fair representation for communities of color. The protections that were revolutionary in giving a voice to communities, ensuring that some of these bodies, both in Congress, state legislatures, local government, actually looked like and actually represented the communities in their districts, those are gone. And Calais was monumental in that awful project that the court has been engaging in for a while now. So I think we absolutely have to look at some real structural changes, like look closely at them. The court is broken. So absolutely looking at Supreme Court reform is something we're trying to sort through right now. Alternative ways to draw up representation, like proportional representation, which will look at sort of, several members in one larger district to ensure that a minority community can get some sort of representation, both a minority and a community of interest of all sorts, right? Both in terms of race, language minority, political party, but also all sorts of interests that bind a community together because of their needs. So, yeah, I mean, it's time to really kind of open up look at the playbook, maybe rewrite it in some ways, and figure out how to fundamentally fix what's turned into kind of a broken democracy.
0: That was Dan Vicuña, Senior Policy Director for Voting and Fair Representation at Common Cause. Find more analysis and commentary on the consequences of the Supreme Court's elimination of the Voting Rights Act by visiting our Between the Lines website at btlonline.org. Texas leads all states in wind power generation and is second only to California in solar. Yet it also produces more oil and natural gas than other states, supplying more than 40% of the nation's crude oil and about a quarter of its methane natural gas output. Two companies, Oracle and OpenAI, have plans to build a massive artificial intelligence data center in southern New Mexico near its border with Texas. To power the center, they call Project Jupiter, the companies plan on using methane, which is 100 times more damaging to the climate than carbon dioxide over the short term. Energy Transfer, the same company that built the Dakota Access Pipeline under the Missouri River near the Standing Rock Sioux Reservation, recently announced plans to build a 17-mile pipeline called Green Chile to power the data center. A grassroots group in West Texas called Hold the Line is fighting the project and recently got a boost from FERC, the Federal Energy Regulatory Commission. Between the Lines' Melinda Tuhu spoke with John Copeland, an organizer with Hold the Line, about the state of play of the project and what comes next.
2: Hold the Line campaign's focus really is to empower

0: and still hasn't been built yet. We've had multiple pipelines that have been successfully built in this rigged system.
1: I was rereading some of the stuff that you had sent about a feeder pipeline that you got a positive response from FERC, the Federal Energy Regulatory Commission, that you thought was an important decision. Can you talk about that? Just say what it is and what the decision was.
0: What had happened was Hold the Line campaign. We worked in the community that's impacted by the data center that's proposed. Well, they're already actually constructing the data center. They're just now trying to get the permits for the pipelines that are supposed to feed the data center. Where I live now in West Texas, near El Paso, we are impacted by this data center, both by our air quality, which is already bad, and our water, which we've are already having water issues in this region. We got involved with the community, informed them. There is a public participation process when it comes to the pipelines feeding this data center. And we filed an intervention along with multiple public comments. We filed them on their behalf because FERC's system of filing comments and their public participation system entirely is very difficult for the average person to use, and I would say by design. In our intervention, we had cited the National Historic Preservation Act because there have been cultural artifacts found in the area of the data center and in the area of these proposed pipelines feeding the data center. And we filed our intervention on the very last day. And just a few hours after we filed this intervention, when the comment window had been open for a very long period of time, right before the deadline, we received a notification of service that a FERC staff member had protested the pipeline, citing the same National Historic Preservation Act, noting that there was missing documentation. And so what we're taking away from that is that there was someone inside FERC that, oh, hey, there's this law that we need to follow. We notice that it's our responsibility to ensure that that law is followed. Our air quality is already bad here in the Mesilla Valley. Contamination tends to be contained because of how the valley is shaped and how the mountains serve as, like a shield. And they're building the data center very high up on the valley. So any emissions that may occur will definitely sink into the bowl of this valley.
1: Is your goal to stop the pipeline project and then that would also stop the data project? What's your main focus?
0: While the industry may come out waving $100 bills for their land, which we might argue they're offering pennies on the dollar for this land, these families, they may need that money because we've got rising food prices, we've got rising fuel prices, the cost of living is so high and so difficult to where a lot of these folks, they simply cannot say no. So if we do have folks that want to stop these pipelines, we will tell them what avenues that they can take to stop that, including the public participation process at the Federal Energy Regulatory Commission.
2: That was John Copeland, an organizer with the West Texas group Hold the Line. Learn more about Hold the Line's anti-pipeline campaign by visiting our Between the Lines website at btlonline.org.

On Sunday, May 17th, thousands of people attended a day-long prayer rally on the National Mall in Washington, D.C., organized by Freedom 250, a public-private partnership backed by the Trump administration. The event was called Rededicate 250, or a rededication of what they claim was the United States as one nation under God, coinciding with the nation's 250th anniversary. The rally was widely criticized for blurring the lines between church and state, as prominent Republican Party officials spoke alongside mostly white Christian nationalist and right-wing

0: evangelical speakers. Among those addressing the gathering, many in pre-recorded comments, were President Trump, GOP House Speaker Mike Johnson, Vice President J.D. Vance, Secretary of State Marco Rubio, and Defense Secretary Pete Hegseth. Longtime Trump ally, evangelist Franklin Graham, described the U.S. as morally rotten and completely sick with sin. He explicitly condemned same-sex marriage and transgenderism as evidence of the nation's moral depravity. Your reporter spoke with Annie Laurie Gaylor, co-founder and co-president of the Freedom From Religion Foundation. Here, Gaylor condemns the taxpayer-funded Trump religious rally, which she and others protested in Washington, D.C., with an inflatable 15-foot-tall golden calf balloon with a face resembling Donald Trump.
1: This was a white Christian nationalist event put on compliments of the taxpayers to the tune of we do not know how much, because our Freedom of Information Act request was turned down in early March, and then we did an appeal, and it takes so long. We're still waiting. The government said we're going to be getting this information, but we haven't got it yet. And it's a, you know, public-private event. They got corporate sponsors. We're telling people to please boycott United Airlines, which and MasterCard. Tear up your MasterCard and tell them why, among the other corporate sponsors. But we know taxpayer money went to it because it was part of Freedom 250, which was a creation of President Trump in December to siphon off money that Congress designated for the America 250 birthday celebration. $150 million in a bipartisan move by Congress, and apparently 100,000 of that has been siphoned over to Trump's Freedom 250. And the purpose of Freedom 250 is largely to promote that America is one nation under God. And the purpose of this rally yesterday was to, quote unquote, rededicate America to one nation under God. And it was all white Christian nationalists. There was one very arch conservative rabbi. They trotted out, and that's about it. One thing I can say, however, is that they were talking about 80 million people coming. Well, it was thousands of people. You know, we're sort of seeing 10,000 as being the typical figure we're hearing. President Trump sent a video. Many of the cabinet members sent a video. Even Franklin Graham didn't come in person. So Paula White in D.C. there didn't come in person, sent a video. So I think that it wasn't what they hyped it to be. But its purpose, of course, is clearly to unite church and state and also to pander to Trump's Christian nationalist base. Most people don't really understand what Christian nationalism is, and it's not... to oppose Christian nationalism is not to oppose Christians. Christian nationalism is a form of theopolitics where it's based on the idea that certain Christians are the preferred citizens and that our American identity is tied up with that kind of Christian identity. And it is typically conservative, evangelical Christian. So it would turn those people into the insiders and other people, even other Christians, into outsiders. And I'm very proud to say that our protest yesterday in Washington, D.C. was joined by Faithful America, which is a coalition of a number of religious groups, churches, and so on, people who oppose Christian nationalism.
0: Well, Annie, I did want to ask you about the explicit message of many of these speakers at this prayer rally, taxpayer-funded prayer rally in Washington, linked to Donald Trump and the Republican Party. They challenged really some of the foundations of our Constitution, where the founders were quite specific in the language of the Constitution to separate church and state in the new country that they founded in the 1700s. How do you respond to this idea that the founders somehow didn't mean what they said in the Constitution?
1: Yes, well, the founders did. We were first in the world to adopt a godless constitution, and it gave sovereignty not to a divinity, but to we the people. That's right in the preamble. And that was revolutionary, and it was deliberate. They never prayed once during the four-month-long constitutional convention that was very acrimonious. They provided that there should be no religious test for public office in the Constitution. And then they adopted the Bill of Rights with the First Amendment giving as the very first part of the First Amendment that government should not establish a religion. So this has been hated and despised by Christian nationalists really since the beginning. There have been many movements, many Christian nationalist movements over time in our country to try to do away with our secular government. But I would say this moment is probably supreme in being a threat to our secular democracy. And so what they're doing is a big lie. They're saying we're a Christian nation. They're saying we're one nation under God. Well, that phrase didn't come up until the mid-50s during the height of the McCarthy era, when there was supposed to be a war between the United States and godless communism. And it was the religious lobby, various ministers and religious groups have taken credit for it, but it was several of the religious groups and lobbies that made sure that got in the Pledge of Allegiance, but it was not part of our original wording. E Pluribus Unum was the motto of our country, for many come one, not in God we trust. That was also a 1950s tampering with our historic roots. So it's just terribly important that people realize history is being completely distorted. There's great big lies out there. And we have to protect the First Amendment because it protects all of us. Because once government gets behind one religion, it invariably means the other religions or non-religious people will be persecuted. And today the conservatives are working together, but if the evangelicals get control like they want, Catholics would not really have freedom, or vice versa. They're, you know, kind of working together right now, but it wouldn't last. Persecution invariably follows when you have religion and government.
0: That was Annie Laurie Gaylor, co-founder and co-president of the Freedom From Religion Foundation. 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

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Our theme music was written by Richard Hill and performed by Mikata. This week's program was produced by Susan Bramhall, Mary Hunt, Anna Manzo, Bob Nixon, Melinda Tuhus, and Jeff Yates. For Between the Lines, I'm Scott Harris.

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Today, we're going to take you on a groovy trip through 1977, and we started off with the Steve Miller Band.

In their career, Fleetwood Mac has had 9 top 10 songs in the Hot 100. This is the third of 4 singles released from the Rumors LP. All of them made it into the top 10. Don't Stop from Fleetwood Mac on Mark's Groovy Trip.

Stephen Bishop is from San Diego. This was his first hit record in 1977. It features a background vocal of Chaka Khan and a guitar solo by Eric Clapton. Save it for a rainy day on Mark's Groovy Trip. Well, she's coming.

He went to Crawford High School in San Diego. It's Stephen Bishop and his first hit, Save It for a Rainy Day, on Mark's Groovy Trip on Res Radio 91.3 and the Res Radio app. I'm Mark Leeson, and we are taking you on a groovy trip through 1977 today. Coming up, we have the Climax Blues Band, Foreigner, James Taylor, Billy Joel, and also Mary McGregor. We have a Facebook group with over 630 members. If you haven't joined yet, it's really easy to do. All you have to do is go to the group section of Facebook, and then you do a search on Mark's Groovy Trip, and then you request to become a member of our group, and then you will be in our group. Our Groovy Trip through 1977 continues with Leo Sayer.

Here's the Pilot Safety Committee tip for the month of May. With hot weather ahead, it's time to clear away dangerous brush. In recent years, many brush fires have started by homeowners attempting to clear their own brush. Sparks from metal blades on motorized equipment have been to blame. Here's some tips to keep in mind. Cut all grass and weeds down to 3 inches or less for a minimum of 200 feet from all structures. Always have a water source, like a garden hose or a few buckets of water, close by just in case. Avoid clearing brush during the peak temperatures of the day between 11 a.m. and 3 p.m. and on days when there's a red flag alert declared by the fire department. Always make sure the hot exhaust from any motorized equipment stays clear of any vegetation. 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

This was originally a hit for Jimmy Jones in 1960 and Del Shannon in 1964. James Taylor's version won the 1977 Grammy Award for the Best Pop Vocal Performance Male, and it was number one on the Adult Contemporary chart in September of 1977. Handyman on Mark's Groovy Trip.

0: You'd better tell the captain we've got to land as soon as we can. 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

song was written by Ann and Nancy Wilson, and according to the band, the song is a statement about the record industry. It was written at a time when there was some friction between the band and their label. Their old label, Mushroom Records, sued the band in a 1978 released magazine, an album made up of previously recorded material that Heart did not want released. This is from their first album on the CBS Portrait label, Little Queen. It's Barracuda on Mark's Groovy Trap.

Thanks for listening to Mark's Groovy Trip. I'm Mark Leeson. We are here every Tuesday afternoon for 3 hours from 1 until 4 p.m. playing nothing but the 70s. Every Friday at 11 p.m., it's Dead Air. The long, strange trip

The Alan Parsons Project came together in 1975. The two main members of the Alan Parsons Project were Alan Parsons and Eric Wolfson. Alan Parsons was a guitarist, keyboardist, and producer. He also engineered Abbey Road by the Beatles and Dark Side of the Moon by Pink Floyd. Eric Wolfson was a composer, a pianist, and a singer. The Alan Parsons Project featured various musicians and vocalists over their 15 years of existence. This song was featured on the iRobot LP. That was their first LP on the Arista label. From 1977, here's the Alan Parsons Project, I Wouldn't Want to Be Like You, on Mark's Groovy Trip.

That's Yvonne Elliman with her remake of the Barbara Lewis song, Hello Stranger, on Mark's Groovy Trip on Res Radio 91.3 and the Res Radio app. I'm Mark Leeson, and we are taking you on a groovy trip through 1977 today. Coming up, we have Dolly Parton, the Electric Light Orchestra, Peter McCann, Bad Company, and also the Eagles. 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

In January of 1978, this was wrapping up a five-week stay at the number one spot on the country chart for Dolly Parton. Here You Come Again on Mark's Groovy Trip.

0: 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I'm back in the Mark's Groovy Trip Music Library. Let's pick out a record.
1: Hey! What are you trying to do? You ruined my record, man. I just bought it.
0: It's Mark's Scratchy Vinyl.
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0: It's a 45 on Jet Records from the Electric Light Orchestra.

Peter McCann was a staff writer for ABC Music. He wrote the song Right Time of the Night, which was a top 10 hit for Jennifer Warnes. He decided to put this song out himself. It was out in May of 1977, Do You Want to Make Love on Mark's Groovy Trip.

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1: Oh, behave. Yeah. Yeah, baby. Yeah.

This was the fourth single released from the LP Rumors. All of those releases went top 10. By the way, Rumors spent 29 weeks at the number one spot on the Billboard album chart. It's You Make Love and Fun from Fleetwood Mac on Mark's Groovy Trip.

You're on Mark's Groovy Trip. I'm Mark Gleason. We are here every Tuesday afternoon from 1 until 4, playing nothing but the 70s. 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

Firefall is a group out of Boulder, Colorado. This was a number one adult contemporary song in August of 1977. Just remember, I love you on Mark's Groovy Trip. 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
1: Uh-huh.
0: Yeah, but he's just letting you know you did good.
1: Bear hug from Smokey Bear. 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

cancer, and my name is Larry. And I like a woman that loves everything and everybody.

Alan O'Day wrote Angie Baby for Helen Reddy and Rock and Roll Heaven for the Righteous Brothers. Then he had his own number one hit in 1977. It's the Undercover Angel on Mark's Groovy Trip.

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Coming up, we've got Barry White, Pablo Cruz, the Eagles, the Kinks, and Glenn Campbell. We're coming to you today from Paula, which is in North San Diego County. Where are you listening today? We would love to hear from you. Our email address is marksgroovytrip@gmail.com, or you can stop by our Facebook page. It's Mark's Groovy Trip in the pages section of Facebook, and you can leave us a message there if you would like to. Our Groovy Trip through 1977 continues with the Doobie Brothers.

In his career, Barry White had 6 top 10 hits on the Billboard Hot 100 chart. He also had 7 number 1 R&B hits. This was a number 1 R&B hit for 5 weeks in October of 1977. It's Ecstasy, When You Lay Down Next to Me, on Mark's Groovy Trip. When

0: smell that, the tobacco smoke. You're probably so used to it so you don't even notice. 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

You are on Mark's Groovy Trip, where it's nothing but the 70s all the time. This was the third single released from the LP Hotel California, which spent 8 weeks at the top of the Billboard Albums chart, only to be outdone by the Rumors LP from Fleetwood Mac, which spent 31 weeks on top of the Albums chart. It's Life in the Fast Lane from the Eagles on Mark's Groovy Trip.

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1: I cannot comprehend those irregular sound patterns that you enjoy. 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

I'm Mark Leeson. 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

This was the first major hit from the Atlanta Rhythm Section. They were a group which was formed in 1970, consisting mainly of former members of Classics 4 and the Candyman. It's So Into You from April of 1977 on Mark's Groovy Trip.

That's Santana putting a wrap on our groovy trip through 1977 today on Mark's Groovy Trip on Res Radio 91.3 and the Res Radio app. I'm Mark Leeson, and we are here every Tuesday afternoon playing nothing but the 70s for 3 hours. But if for some reason you can't join us on Tuesday afternoon and you'd still like to listen to Mark's Groovy Trip, all you have to do is download our app, and that will make that possible. Just go to Google Play or the Apple App Store and download the app today. It is free, and then you will be able to listen to Mark's Groovy Trip anytime you would like to. We're going to come back next Tuesday. We're going to take you on another groovy trip. It's going to be a groovy trip through 1972 right here on Res Radio 91.3 and the Res Radio app, available at Google Play and the Apple App Store.

0: The San Diego County Registrar of Voters reminds you to vote early. The deadline to vote in the primary election is June 2nd. 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

0: The San Diego County Registrar of Voters reminds you to vote early. 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